0: Angeles, this is the Bradcast, as heard on KPFK 90.7 FM in LA and on dozens of other fine affiliate stations over both the public's airwaves and the internets around the country and the world, blanketing planet Earth. I'm Brad Friedman, your friendly investigative blogger, journalist, troublemaker, muckraker, and all-around swell fellow. Says me from bradblog.com. Thank you very much for joining us today. There is new polling out today from the USA division of a Canadian somewhat center-right polling outfit named Angus Reid that finds Democrats now lead Republicans on generic polling for who Americans would like to see in control of the U.S. House next year. Democrats now lead Republicans, according to this poll anyway, by 16 points, which is a lot of points.
1: Yes, that's a lot.
0: That said, for now, that poll is a bit of an outlier in that most generic U.S. House polling is currently showing Democrats with a lead of anywhere from 8 to 11 points over Republicans, which is already, frankly, quite large in terms of this type of polling on this particular question. But the new Angus Reid USA polling, at least, would seem to suggest that things are not getting better for Republicans right now, to say the least, as so-called non-MAGA Republicans, in small part, and independents who previously voted for Donald Trump by much larger part, appear to now be turning toward voting for Democrats this year, if you believe any of the polling. At the same time, reports are out today from the Conference Board that U.S. consumer confidence plunged to a near 12.5-year low in September, with households expecting a deterioration in business and labor market conditions over the next 6 months amid the Middle East conflict and rising interest rates. And down in Texas, Governor Greg Abbott declared a statewide disaster on Monday. No, not in advance of the coming fallout, the coming potential disaster from Hurricane Polo across the Lone Star State.
1: Of course not.
0: Which is expected to cause major flooding in the days ahead. But Governor Abbott, who is also running for re-election this year and in a close race, we are told, Governor Abbott declared a statewide disaster on Monday over the soaring price of diesel fuel created by Donald Trump's war. The 30-day disaster declaration in Texas, which can be extended indefinitely, allowed Abbott to lift some restrictions on commercial transportation, which he said will alleviate some of the elevated costs. Diesel fuel is used in farming and commercial equipment, so elevated prices are passed through to consumers in the form of higher costs for goods at the grocery store, as you probably know. How much good this declaration of disaster over diesel prices will actually do to lower costs in Texas, well, that remains to be seen, but as noted, it is an election year. Greg Abbott is running for election against Gina Hinojosa, a Democrat who is said to be, well, at least within striking distance. As to that flooding from Hurricane Polo, well, that is likely coming as well. Hopefully, Abbott will be as concerned about that as he is about diesel prices, as the fallout from Polo is just one of three storms now affecting Americans, from Tropical Storm Nolo in Hawaii to the nor'easter that slammed the U.S. East Coast over the weekend, all of them exacerbated by our warming oceans caused by man-made.

Standards for cars and light trucks on Monday, rolling back another set of landmark Biden-era regulations that were actually meant to lower costs for consumers, in particular on gasoline, amongst other things. Oh, and we will discuss with our guest today, Dan Becker of the Center for Biological Diversity, who helped institute the previous regulations under both Barack Obama and Joe Biden, about the fact that Trump's new rule, he says, appears to be unlawful, according to Dan Becker. We will discuss momentarily, but very quickly, with the 2026 midterms always on our mind these days, as early voting is already underway in many states, this is somewhat disturbing. As you likely know, since taking office for a second term, Donald Trump has gutted the Department of Homeland Security's Cybersecurity and Infrastructure Security Agency, or CISA, which was, and I guess still is, responsible for helping to oversee and protect election and voting systems as critical infrastructure. Even though Trump has largely gutted CISA, because the man that Donald Trump initially put in charge of that new agency years ago during his first term found no evidence that the election was stolen from Donald Trump in 2020. So the entire thing had to be gutted by and large. At the same time, over at the FBI, the other agency that might help protect against malign foreign influence in our elections, including via computer hacking interference from foreign adversaries, the FBI has also seen its counterintelligence and cybersecurity operations gutted by Donald Trump and his FBI director, Kash Patel, over the past year. And more recently, two of the top cybersecurity experts and counterterrorism experts at the agency were moved out of their jobs because apparently they were not aggressive enough in taking action against threats said to have been made against Stephen Miller's podcaster wife. So it is disturbing, with all of that, to say the least, to see the news this week that, as the New York Times reports, the theft by a criminal hacking group of reams of sensitive personal data involving potentially tens of thousands of former and current FBI employees is emerging as one of the nation's worst breaches of sensitive government information, leaving the Bureau rushing to protect its personnel as an uncertain deadline set by the hackers looms. Nearly a week after the group, known as Shiny Hunters, revealed that it had pilfered intimate details about Bureau personnel from the agency's jobs portal and threatened to leak them online, FBI investigators are still piecing together now how this breach even took place and the total damage from it. The hack appears to have swept up home addresses, social security numbers, secretive job assignments, and much more, according to a New York Times analysis. On Friday, Bureau leaders in an internal memo to its rank and file declared the hack a cybersecurity incident and acknowledged its employees had personal information stolen. The memo said the agency would offer virtual briefings in the weeks ahead and instructed employees to remain vigilant at home and at work, report any unsolicited contacts or threats, avoid answering calls from unknown numbers, and set up voicemail accounts with AI-generated voices. This is Kash Patel's FBI. Mm. In announcing the hack, the group known as Shiny Hunters, believed to be a loose collective of young hackers operating across the globe, said that it had targeted the FBI as retribution for a public advisory the Bureau had issued in the spring, warning that the group was known to harass victims and family members with threatening or coercive maneuvers. In their note, the hackers demanded that the FBI, quote, correct or simply remove the advisory or risk further consequences. It's also unclear just how much sensitive information the hackers apparently stole, but a sample
of records that the hackers have shared with

0: The Times and other news outlets includes new hires as well as retired ones with birth dates ranging from the early 1940s to the mid-2000s. Current and former U.S. officials said that potentially all of it appeared to be authentic. A Times review of the sample found that it contained a range of private personal data, including the names, home addresses, phone numbers, work emails, social security numbers, and birth dates and hire dates of current and former FBI personnel, names and numbers for spouses and other emergency contacts, including in some cases parents, siblings, even children, employee ID numbers used for the TSA's pre-check program, which could aid spies in tracking travel itineraries of agents, including those that work undercover, names of the units in which FBI personnel are employed and their job titles, extraordinarily sensitive assignments, including counterintelligence, narcotics, and various desks focused on Russia, China, and Iranian national security threats. Oh, that's all. Just that. Security experts said that given the breadth of the records, they would be of enormous value if they were acquired by foreign spies who could use the material to build elaborate dossiers on FBI agents, including those who may be undercover or later assigned to such a post, and track them for years, if not decades. That sounds bad. So if the FBI, which is supposed to help prevent computer systems across the entire nation from being hacked and or help to hunt down those who are able to do so, if the FBI itself cannot protect itself against this kind of infiltration, well, how concerned should we be about the voting and election systems run by county election officials right now without the help that they used to be able to rely on from the federal government, from CISA, the Cybersecurity and Infrastructure Agency that was specifically focused on helping states and counties to protect their voting tabulation and registration systems from malevolent attack? Well, don't worry, because our always on the ball Fox News weekend host turned defense secretary apparently has a plan. Do you feel better already? The U.S. National Security Agency, the NSA, and other military intelligence and cybersecurity forces will guard election systems during the November midterms, Defense Secretary Pete Hegseth said on Monday. Military intelligence in our state and county-run elections? Sure, why not? Hegseth's announcement comes after President Donald Trump gutted the civilian agency specifically created to safeguard election infrastructure, that would be CISA, which just last week released an election infrastructure security plan that lays out potential threats to election systems and lists services it would offer to election officials to protect the vote. That was just last week that CISA did that. Election, Americans are already voting in this election in states all over the country. But election officials, without CISA's help, I guess until last week, over the past year or two, they have, where they could afford to do so, enlisted private outfits to try and help them. Many are just apparently crossing their fingers and hoping for the best at this point. Both announcements, as AP notes, come just weeks before Election Day, with early voting already underway. The short timeline, quote, suggests this is just theater, said one expert in voting systems, who added, if the administration was serious about assisting state and local election officials, they shouldn't have dismantled all of the federal government's election cybersecurity capacity and fired all their experts in early 2025, he said. Many election experts, civil rights groups, and Democratic election officials, reports AP, are on guard for signs of meddling in voting or ballot counting by the Trump administration itself. As the president continues to push false claims that elections are rife with fraud while trying to interfere with long-standing election procedures. So, yeah, many of those officials are not likely to be flinging open the cyber doors at this point to the Trump administration to have them come in and help and make sure everything will be just fine. In a memo dated September 22nd, publicly announced on Monday, Pete Hegseth directed defense intelligence officials to mobilize every resource, quote, to defend our election infrastructure from foreign malign influence and ensure that every lawful voter can cast their ballot free from foreign intimidation, coercion, or fear, unquote. Okay, Pete. But what about being free from domestic intimidation, coercion, or fear caused by your administration and its thugs who have run roughshod over this country over the past 2 years? Well, for now, I don't have any particular answers to those questions, but I do suspect we'll refocus on them in the days ahead if we are able to get any sort of helpful expert advice on what all of this means and what it doesn't and what we, the people, might do about any of it. For now, I just kind of wanted you to know where we are and what is happening. I don't yet know what to make of it, but I want you to know about it, what's going on, and what all of us will potentially need to come together to face down in the days ahead, which, of course, includes voting, helping everyone you know to do the same, and keeping our eyes on the prize of helping to save this country. And yes, it's representative democracy from the wannabe authoritarians who have, at least for the moment, taken control of the apparatus of the federal government, if not yet state and local governments, and certainly not of we, the people, the voters. So, yeah, just stick a pin in all of this for right now. Wanted you to know about it. We may come back to it in the days ahead. But for now, let's take a quick break. And we're back with Dan Becker of the Center for Biological Diversity on the Trump administration's brand new plan, officially announced on Monday, to help ensure that you pay even more for gasoline and potentially much worse. That's straight ahead on the broadcast today. I'm Brad Friedman. Don't touch that dial.
1: 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And thanks.

0: to the Bradcast. Brad Friedman from bradblog.com. As you know, Donald Trump's popularity among the American people continues to nosedive in no small part due to his forever war of choice in Iran, now in its eighth month. And massive inflation it has caused in gasoline and diesel prices and everything that relies on both gas and diesel to support the rest of the economy, including food prices that you pay at the grocery store and at restaurants. Now, one might think, particularly about one month away from a midterm election day when the president's party is expected to face a potential drubbing at the polls, in no small part due to prices at the pump, one might think that the administration might want to be seen taking actions right now that might lower fuel costs for Americans. But nope, not our Donald Trump, not our president, who has been tirelessly keeping up his 2024 campaign promises to the fossil fuel industry, to whom he had promised anything their little trillion-dollar corporate hearts desired, rather than to the American people, to whom he had falsely claimed he would cut energy prices in half in his first 12 months in office, including gasoline, which is now nearly 50% higher than it was when he took office for his second term. And with voting now underway in those midterm elections, it appears that now Donald Trump is doubling down on his broken promises to Americans by finalizing a major rollback of Biden-era fuel economy standards that would have saved billions of dollars for the American people. As AP reports, the Trump administration on Monday released new standards for automakers, rolling back standards that had been meant to control pollution from gas-powered cars and light trucks and ultimately save American consumers money in the bargain. The new rules were released shortly after Trump rejected yet another Iranian proposal to reopen the Strait of Hormuz, which Iran predictably took control of and blockaded after the U.S. attack, and now sending oil prices soaring yet again. While the finalized rule to lower average mileage requirements does further Trump's promise to revoke policies that encouraged or created incentives for the production of electric vehicles, it also ensures increased demand for gasoline for perhaps decades to come, even while exposing Americans to more planet-warming pollution from vehicles that both increases health care costs and worsens our climate crisis, as now seen, exacerbating storms from Hawaii, which is now recovering again from its third near hurricane miss in 2 months, to the U.S. East Coast, recovering this week from a massive, unusual late summer nor'easter, and what is predicted to be potentially mass flooding from a new hurricane now off the U.S. West Coast, set to work its way up through the center of the country over the next few days. Federal mileage standards, known as Corporate Average Fuel Economy or CAFE requirements, have been implemented since the 1970s energy crisis and set out how far new vehicles need to travel on 1 gallon of gasoline. Over time, automakers have gradually improved their vehicles' average efficiency. But as AP observes today, the Department of Transportation and the National Highway Traffic Safety Administration estimated that the finalized standards implemented by the administration this week would correspond to a combined industry fleet-wide average of roughly 35 miles per gallon for passenger cars and light trucks in the 2031 model year. That is up from about 30 miles per gallon for model year 2024, but way down from a projected 50.4 miles per gallon in 2031 under rules put in place by the Biden administration and as now officially rolled back by Donald Trump. Meaning, unless I am misunderstanding something here, you will pay more rather than less for gasoline, both now and in the years ahead, thanks to this new rule. Quote, Thanks to President Trump's leadership, we have finally ended the illegal mandate that forced automakers to produce more expensive electric vehicles that American families did not want. Trump's Secretary of Transportation, Sean Duffy, said in a statement, seeming to echo Trump's repeated and repeatedly false claim that the Biden administration had instituted an electric vehicle mandate for car makers. There was no such mandate by President Biden, though it would have been fine by me if there had been. Seemingly slathering a whole lot of lipstick on this pig, the Department of Transportation said on Monday that the new rule would cut yearly oil consumption in 2050 by about 1.3 billion barrels as compared to yearly oil consumption in 2024. But when Joe Biden's 2024 standards went into effect, the government estimated that they would save 14 billion gallons of gas from being burned by 2050. The agency had also said at the time that while new fuel efficiency vehicles might cost more up front, saving on gasoline over the lifetime of the car or truck would more than make up for that. That, of course, was before the new administration's war in Iran skyrocketed gas prices and before Trump rolled back those standards that might have helped Americans, especially with these higher prices. Environmental groups now estimate without stricter standards, cars could produce more than 22,000 more tons of carbon dioxide per year than under the Biden rules in 2035. The rule also translates to an extra 90 tons a year of deadly soot particles, almost 5,000 additional tons a year of smog components like nitrogen oxides and volatile organic compounds emitted into the air in coming years, according to experts. The new rules, quote, ignore the feasibility of clean technology and the millions of fuel-efficient cars already on the road, said Dan Becker, director of the Center for Biological Diversity, their Safe Climate Transport campaign, speaking about the new rule. In a statement that Mr. Becker sent us last night, he also charged that, quote, Trump's action is illegal, suggesting that this rollback of standards may be anything but a done deal just yet. Joining us now is Dan Becker, director of the Safe Climate Transport Campaign at the Climate Law Institute of the nonprofit Center for Biological Diversity, where he works to push governments and automakers to clean up air pollution and climate warming emissions. Oh, Mr. Becker, welcome back to the broadcast, sir.
1: Great to be here. Thanks for having me. And yes, the title is quite a mouthful.
0: Yes, it is. I'll get it right by the end of this conversation. Maybe we'll see. Dan, we spoke to you about the administration's plan here back in December of last year when the new rule was just being submitted for public comment prior to finalization this week. I want to talk to you about what, if anything, has changed in this new rule over that time and why you suggest it is unlawful. But first, when you were last here, in December of last year, as the new rule was being proposed, you had made a statement that I think will sort of quickly help us all catch up on all of this in one fell swoop. You had said, quote, in one stroke, Trump is worsening three of our nation's most vexing problems: the thirst for oil, high gas pump costs, and global warming. Does the final version of this new rule still do all three of those things as you see it? And does the ongoing war in the Middle East now make any or all of those things, those three things, worse now than they were back in December of 25 before Trump had launched his war on Iran?
1: Well, the final rule definitely hurts consumers at the gas pump. It increases our use of gasoline. And because it increases the use of gasoline, it also makes the atmosphere more fully loaded with carbon dioxide pollution. So, yes, it makes all three problems worse. I'm not a foreign policy expert, so I'm going to duck the war issues. But I can certainly say that, as everyone else has already written or opined, the price of gas has risen dramatically. And we're over a barrel again. And the standards that Trump trashed yesterday were originally adopted in 1975 after the Arab oil embargo of 1973 had meant that Americans were paying through the nose for gasoline and sometimes weren't even able to find it at the local gas station. And so the purpose of the CAFE standard, the mile per gallon standards, was to prevent us from ever being held hostage over oil dependence again. And Trump has just torn that up at the worst possible time. And when consumers are paying through the nose for gas, when we're in the middle of a war that is threatening supplies, and when the atmosphere is fully loaded already with carbon dioxide pollution and is beginning to kick back with more extreme storms and floods and droughts, and you laid it out in introduction. So, yes, all three issues are worse, and the president is paying back his cronies in the oil and auto industry. You may remember in April of 2024, he had lunch with a bunch of oil industry CEOs, and he said to them, if you guys give me $1 billion for my campaign, I'll do anything you want. And the reality is they're getting it wholesale. They only gave him $445 million, and he's now doing anything they want. And this is one of the key things they want.
0: Promises made, promises kept, at least to certain people. Dan, one point I think that I may have given short shrift to in my intro there was the sort of the landmark nature of the Biden rule that is now essentially being scrapped by the Trump administration. I know you were instrumental in the creation of both Barack Obama and Joe Biden's policies here, but what Biden did and what is now being rolled back really was a landmark. Why? What was so important about that version of this and what is now being lost by rolling it all seemingly back to what it had been?
1: Well, we need a little perspective. So in 1974, the average vehicle got 13.8 miles per gallon. The CAFE standards doubled that to 27.5 miles per gallon by about 1989. And then the auto companies blocked any improvements and refused to make improvements to their vehicles. They did only what the law required and no more. And so it wasn't until 2007 that Congress got around to finally beating the auto and oil industry in their opposition to improving the standards. And so that was when Obama stepped in with new, tougher, administratively adopted standards to match the ones that the Congress had just passed in 2007. Mm-hmm. What Trump then did in 2017, was roll back the Obama standards because the auto companies went to Mr. Trump on day four of his new administration. They met him in the White House and they said, we just negotiated an agreement with President Obama to significantly improve these standards so we would pollute less, guzzle less, and have healthier kids. We want you to tear up those rules. And Trump did. And then when Biden came in, he was able to restore much of the damage and raise the standards again and raise them so that the auto industry had a longer-term timeline to begin planning for the phase-out of gasoline-powered vehicles, which is already happening around the world, just not in this country.
0: Right.
1: And so what was important in part about what Biden did was that he gave the industry a roadmap for how to compete effectively with the best, most high-tech, advanced electric vehicles coming out of China. And the auto companies, in their infinite wisdom, decided, no, we'd rather make your grandfather's SUV and make it guzzle more gas. So what they're facing now, and I actually call this a Trojan SUV, that the auto industry requested of President Trump and that he then gave them. And the Trojan SUV is going to destroy their competitiveness because they won't be able to compete. Trump is telling them, don't bother to compete against the best vehicles in the world, the best technology in the world, The fact, for example, that 53% of new cars in China are electric, 35% of new cars in Britain are electric.
2: Yeah.
1: And a lot of Europe is also in the 30-ish range percent electric cars, new sales. So the American auto companies are really stuck in reverse here, and they've made bad decisions before. We had to bail them out, remember, mm-hmm. when they had made such dreadful decisions that nobody wanted to buy their SUVs as gas prices went up in 2008. And so right now we're facing a situation where the visionary standards that gave them time to adjust and to begin to compete effectively with the world's best vehicles have now been trashed at their request. And now they're stuck with the best vehicles in the world coming out of China at low price, high technology, being snapped up all over the world, but not available in the United States. And GM won't compete with them.
0: Yeah, I mean, the U.S. auto industry seems to do this over and over again. John Bozzella here, president and CEO of the Alliance for Automotive Innovation, ironically enough, which represents the domestic auto industry, said in a statement that the previous standards, the Biden standards, quote, effectively required a switch over to electric vehicles that was out of step with market realities and customer demand. Today's final rule is an appropriate course correction, adding, this is the formula for preserving consumer vehicle choice and keeping the U.S. auto industry globally competitive. Your response to Mr. Bozzella, Dan Becker.
1: Well, Mr. Bozzella and I were both at the unveiling of the Biden standards in 2024. And he got up and gave a speech that was well received, in which he said the future of automobiles is electric. and we, the American automakers, intend to lead the charge, literally and figuratively, for electric vehicles.
0: So
1: they lie, they dissemble, they unfortunately for themselves don't know how to make the kinds of vehicles that are competitive in today's world. And they're going to pay a terrible price for it.
0: It seems like the car companies are just, I guess they will say whatever they need to say to get along with the president. Seem like they are terrified of Donald Trump and they want to stay on his good graces. But, you know, I saw a headline today that GM is slashing production in Kansas of one of its most popular EV models after sales dropped 75% following Donald Trump ending the federal tax credit program for EV sales. That means layoffs for workers in Kansas and, of course, fewer choices at higher prices for Americans. But whether they are terrified of a president or not, this seems to be hurting the auto companies themselves. Do any of these mandates that Trump has now put in place, or rather rolled back, do any of these actually help the industry?
1: Well, I'll tell you a funny story. The CEO of Ford Motor Company made a trip to China last year, and he visited BYD, mm-hmm. which is the largest electric vehicle maker. They make 4 million electric vehicles in China.
0: Mm-hmm.
1: And he actually drove a BYD electric car. And when he came back, one of the reporters who was listening to a speech he gave called me up from the speech. He said, "Hey, you're never going to believe what the CEO of Ford is saying. He's saying he's seen the future in the BYD production. He's driven one of their advanced technology vehicles that was much cheaper than Ford's. And he said, we're in trouble. We are not going to be able to beat them at their game."
0: Well, they're not going to be able to beat them now. Trump wrote on his social media site over the weekend that the less stringent mileage requirements would, quote, take the waste out of building cars in America, this is a quote, and save family, quote, thousands on new, beautiful, and safe cars while boosting auto production in the U.S. None of that seems to me to be true. Your response to Mr. Trump there?
1: Well, if you're costing people more at the pump and you're making their kids sick with more pollution, and you're increasing our use of oil from the Middle East, I don't think that's doing Americans any big favors.
0: I guess I shouldn't be surprised that Trump has put out a statement that is just all the opposite of the truth. As noted, this new rule, this rollback of rules, was proposed by the administration last December before, as required for new regulations. It went through a public comment period. Has the Center for Biological Diversity done any sort of analysis of those comments where, you know, where the American people largely were they in favor or against this proposal in those comments? And has the Department of Transportation changed anything in the proposal between last December and now when they issued the final rule this week as based on input from the American people?
1: The overwhelming input from the American people was against the rollbacks. Trump decided to do it anyway because the auto and oil industry asked him to. The proposal from a year ago has only gotten worse. The auto companies made helpful suggestions that here are a couple of new loopholes that you can give us that will allow us to evade a future standard. And so one of the really nefarious things that the administration did in this rollback yesterday was not only did they say that the current new production of vehicles will be essentially unregulated. The standard sets for 2031 a level that the auto companies have already met under the Biden rules. So there's no improvement. But they did worse than that. They went back to 2022 and they reset the earlier standards so that the auto companies could get what are tradable credits, pollution credits, mm-hmm. for the fact that they complied with the Biden rules, which were tougher than the 2022 standards, and that therefore, when a future president tries to toughen up these rules, the auto companies are going to be able to come in and say, no, we don't have to comply with that because we've got these get out of jail free credits wow. that Trump gave us by resetting the standard back to 2022. And so we overcomplied because we met the Biden standards while Biden was in. And so we don't have to meet the future standards of whatever president that will be.
0: Oh, well, good luck with that. Hopefully the new president is smarter, or at least his Department of Transportation chief, his or her Department of Transportation chief will be smarter and figure out how to work around that scheming. But it is stunning that, you know, in the months following the introduction of the rules and the public comment period, the American people said, no, we don't want this. And the department said, oh, okay, then we'll just make it even worse for you and better for the auto industry and the oil industry. It's just amazing. My understanding is that when any administration proposes a new rule or regulation, that they sort of also have to show why there is a need for this new rule, that there is some sort of problem with the previous regulation and that things will be made better with this new rule. The statement that you sent us last night, Dan Becker, charges, quote, Trump's action is illegal here. Why is it illegal, and what, if anything, can actually be done to challenge it at this point? Now that it's been finalized, or is it now a done deal, Dan?
1: Well, we're going to sue, and other environmental groups and other entities, cities and some states may well join us, because the law back in 1975 after the Arab oil embargo said that the standard must be set at the maximum feasible level, meaning that if the technology will support more improvements, the standard has to take that into account and be set at a tighter level. These standards ignore the existence of good technology. They ignore the fact that there are millions of hybrid vehicles and millions of other advanced technology, clean vehicles on the road. So there is no way that a court could reasonably find that the administration set these at the maximum feasible level. Problem is, the Supreme Court is basically an arm of the Trump administration. Mm-hmm. And ultimately, this case would go to the Supreme Court. And I'm not, I can't assure you that they will come out the right way, because they are so beholden to Trump and so beholden to the folks that he's beholden to.
0: Yeah, that's always the concern these days. And so that maximum feasible level that was set by Congress, right? That is what these new rules are supposed to be meeting. That wasn't a regulation. That was a law, right?
1: So these in the law.
0: So these new regulations must meet that maximum feasible level, even if you're an originalist, a textualist who actually reads the law and believes, as these right wingers on the Supreme Court claim that they do. If you read the law, that's what it said. These levels are supposed to meet, and clearly they do not. And yet they're moving forward anyway. When you file suit, does that put a hold on the new rule, or does the new rule just continue on eventually until it either wins or loses at the corrupt U.S. Supreme Court?
1: We will not succeed in getting a stay of the rules mm-hmm. until the court rules. So the rules will go into effect.
0: Yeah.
1: My hope is that the courts will act against the Trump rule, and that the auto companies, and I know that this is, you know, I'm an eternal optimist because I work on global warming.
0: Yes.
1: You have to be an optimist.
0: Yes.
1: My hope is that some of the auto companies will look ahead and say, gee, you know, Trump isn't going to be here forever. It really would make a lot of sense for us to get ahead of the curve, begin to compete more effectively with the Chinese manufacturers mm-hmm. and make better vehicles that are cleaner, more efficient, some cases electric, and allow us to be able to make profits in the future, as opposed to being taken over by BYD or other Chinese entities because the American vehicles just don't compete in the marketplace.
0: I do not understand why the U.S. automakers keep doing this over and over and over again, decade after decade, making terrible decisions, needing to be bailed out. I hope they're looking around, seeing what Trump's war, which seems to have no end in sight, has now done to the gas prices. And they realize, hey, you know what? Maybe Americans do want some electric vehicles. Maybe they do want more efficient gas vehicles. And they do it on their own, because obviously the Trump administration is not going to encourage them to do so. Anything our listeners can do to help to support your work and basically fix this stupid problem?
1: Vote.
0: Oh, yeah.
1: I can't say how they should vote, but I can tell them to vote.
0: I think that's a fine idea. Dan Becker, director of the Safe Climate Transport Campaign at the Climate Law Institute of the Nonprofit Center for Biological Diversity. See, I got it right.
1: You did. Congratulations.
0: Thank you. You can follow their work, support their work, their critical work at safeclimatecampaign.org. You can also find them on the blue skies at safe-climate. Dan Becker, always a delight to speak with you, sir. I look forward to the next time. Thank you.
1: Thanks so much for having me on.
0: You bet. You know, I realize it may be maddening, but isn't it interesting how all of the solutions, Desi Doyen, seem to come back to the same answer, vote.
2: Yeah, unfortunately, they do seem
0: maddening,
2: to.
0: But
2: you know, that, I think, underscores this whole thing that we just talked about with Dan Becker, underscores the importance of voting because, hey, look, elections have real-life consequences and will cost you. These are the long-term consequences of electing Trump and electing Republicans to Congress. I mean, it's just remarkable.
0: It all matters. It all matters. Yeah. This doesn't just happen magically. This happens because of who we, the voters, decide to vote for and who we put in control and who we give these keys to.
2: Yeah. That can go crash the car.
0: Can go crash the car. Can turn up the, you know, the money that goes to the oil industry, the fossil fuel industry that is killing us all. And how much you have to pay for it to make sure the fossil fuel industry has plenty of money. Yeah, vote. All right. Let's take a quick break, and we will come back with our latest Green News Report with Desi Doyen. And I don't remember what it is we talk about today, but I suspect the answer is, once again, vote. Straight ahead on the broadcast, I'm Brad Friedman. 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We are 100% listener-supported thanks to listeners like you who stop by bradblog.com/donate.

0: What's that? What's that hurricane heading inland called? Marco?
1: Polo.
0: Oh, right. Yeah.
1: Hurricane Polo.
0: Oh, right. Yeah, it's coming in. I hope I am over-worrying about it. I was going to say, I hope I'm not over-worrying about it. I hope I am over-worrying about it. We'll see what happens in the days ahead. Anyway, let's get to it. Our latest Green News Report.
2: These storms are exhausting the state of Hawaii, now facing the third hurricane in just 2 months.
3: Cleanup underway after major storms strike Hawaii and the Northeast, as worse may be yet to come. Justice Alito recuses himself from major oil industry liability case. Plus,
4: the higher the price goes, the less people can afford it.
3: As fuel prices soar, there's a silver lining to Trump's Iran war: lower emissions.
0: All of those stories and more straight ahead from BradBlog.com. I'm Brad Friedman.
3: And I'm Desi Doyen.
0: Stand by for 6 minutes of independent green news, politics, analysis, and snarky comment.
5: Gas, I got to tell you, is pretty expensive. Gas. Ooh, here in L.A., they gave up on putting the numbers on the sign. It just says market price.
0: Might as well at this point. This is your Green News Report. I'm gonna soak up the sun. Okay, Desi Doyen, I know it was pretty bad in Hawaii, terrible on the East Coast, but I got to tell you, I'm really worried about what is still yet to come from this Hurricane Polo.
3: Yeah, our summer of climate extremes is still going. Over the weekend, the U.S. Eastern Seaboard, as you mentioned, was hit by an unusually early surprise nor'easter storm that gave communities little time to prepare and triggered flooding, power outages, and canceled flights from North Carolina to New Jersey. The Atlantic Basin has been super quiet for hurricanes this season because El Niños in the Pacific tend to suppress hurricane formation in the Atlantic. In the Pacific, Hawaii is cleaning up and assessing widespread damage from extreme rains and flash flooding generated by Hurricane Nolo over the weekend, but escaped potentially catastrophic flooding when the powerful storm veered away from the Big Island.
0: Dodged a bullet on their third hurricane in, I don't know, just about as many weeks.
3: Actually, Hawaii has had an extremely rare 3 close calls in 2 months from hurricanes this year, fueled by the record hot Pacific Ocean. As we go to air, though, Hurricane Polo, which spun up fast into one of the most intense hurricanes ever recorded in the Pacific, is now forecast to hit Baja California, and Polo's remnants are forecast to bring very serious flooding risk from Arizona to New Mexico to Kansas to Texas and into the central eastern U.S.
0: So basically, everywhere.
3: Yeah. Also, a heads up. UC Berkeley forecasts that this year's Super El Nino track is likely to pummel the southern half of the United States with supercharged rains and flooding over the next several months. Some states, like California, are mobilizing resources to prepare. But the Trump administration has remained silent on the threat and has even canceled federal grants for infrastructure hardening.
0: This is potential for storms like we have never seen in this country. And this guy is doing absolutely nothing?
3: That's right.
0: I'm sure it'll be fine.
3: This hyperactive Pacific storm season demonstrates how the record-breaking Super El Nino is influencing extreme weather, building on top of man-made global warming, which is driven by humanity's burning of fossil fuels. Remember, a warmer atmosphere holds more moisture and amplifies extreme heat. A new study from the European Union's Copernicus Climate Change Service has found that in August, the planet's atmosphere set a new all-time record high for water vapor, which is itself a greenhouse gas, further amplifying extreme heat and rainfall around the world.
0: I'm sure we can just ignore it away.
3: In politics, far-right U.S. Supreme Court Justice Samuel Alito on Monday recused himself from a major climate liability case headed to the court, a bid by oil companies to scuttle a lawsuit brought by Boulder County, Colorado, seeking to hold the oil industry liable for fueling climate change and its costly damages. Justice Alito is heavily invested in the fossil fuel industry.
0: Yeah, and he probably figures he's got enough votes on the rest of the court that he could take this one off.
3: Finally, it appears Americans will be stuck with soaring energy prices into the near future after Donald Trump over the weekend said he rejected Iran's latest proposal. But there may be a silver lining. While Trump has dismantled U.S. climate policy and boosted the use of climate-warming fossil fuels, his war on Iran has actually triggered a plunge in consumption of oil and gas around the world by disrupting production and distribution. Data from the International Energy Agency indicates that global demand for oil in 2026 will decline by 2.5% over last year. Doesn't sound like much, but it is the equivalent to avoiding the emissions from 103 million conventional gasoline cars. The war has spurred countries and consumers around the world to opt for solar panels and electric vehicles. The big question now is how much of that demand destruction may be permanent.
0: Donald Trump, even screwing up when he's screwing up. For much more on all of these stories and the ones we couldn't get to today, check out our website at greennews.bradblog.com. I'm Brad Friedman.
3: And I'm Desi Doyen.
0: And this has been your Green News Report. I can't find comfort in the fact
3: that it could be worse. Now, I'm going to go out on a limb here and say that I think that people around the world who have bought EVs and solar panels are probably not going to ditch them and go back to smelly, polluting, loud, costly gasoline, which they know can go up at any time.
0: No, when people move to this newer technology, they stay with the newer technology because it's cheaper, better, cleaner, everything else. But, you know, as Dan Becker said, the rest of the world is seeing the writing on the wall. They're all buying electric cars, electric vehicles made in China, which are really good and really cheap.
3: Yeah.
0: But we're not doing that here. The U.S. automakers are going the opposite direction this week. This is amazing.
3: I kind of foresee another auto industry bailout for taxpayers coming up if this continues in this direction, sadly.
0: We will see if what you foresee is correct. Dan Becker, our thanks to him from the Center for Biological Diversity. Thanks to our producer, Desi Doyen, and thanks to all of you for spending a portion of your day or night with us. We hope we haven't ruined it. 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I am bradcast@bradblog.com. On the social medias, I am The Brad Blog, and Desi Doyen is
3: Green News Report.
0: Stop by and say hello. We'll see you at all of the above. Until we see you here tomorrow, I'm Brad Friedman. Good luck, world.
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0: Hello and welcome to Background Briefing, available 24/7 at backgroundbriefing.org. I'm Ian Masters, and today we'll look into a number of stories and issues in the news. We'll begin with the Trump cult alive and well and on display in the U.S. Senate today, attacking Jack Smith out of fealty to their criminal furor, making it clear there will be no pressure on Trump from Republican lawmakers to end his disastrous war in the Gulf. Joining us to discuss how Trump will be free after the elections to do what he has promised, to, quote, bomb the hell out of Iran, is Nada Hashemi, the director of the Alawite Center for Muslim-Christian Understanding and a professor of Middle East and Islamic Politics at the Edwin A. Walsh School of Foreign Service at Georgetown University. He's the author of The People Reloaded, The Green Movement and the Struggle for Iran's Future, and Sectarianization, Mapping the New Politics of the Middle East. Then we'll examine how Trump's efforts to help out his patrons, the oil companies, and the brain-dead heads of the big three automakers by encouraging the production of gas guzzlers at the time of record-high gas prices could end up a death sentence for Detroit. Joining us is Paul Eisenstein, editor and publisher of Headlight.news, where he has just posted a story on how much Trump's rule changes are going to cost the typical motorist. With 48 years of experience, Paul covers the auto industry for a broad range of media. Then finally, we'll assess whether the home of the brave has become the land of cowards and speak with Jacob Weisberg, an author whose books include Ronald Reagan, The Bush Tragedy, and In an Uncertain World, co-written with former Treasury Secretary Robert Rubin. A native of Chicago, he is the former longtime editor of Slate and the co-founder of the podcast company Pushkin Industries. He serves as chair of the Committee to Protect Journalists and is a regular contributor to the New York Review of Books. We'll discuss his latest book just out, Profiles of Cowardice, a Study of Collaboration in the Trump Era. And joining us now, Nada Hashemi, the director of the Alawite Center for Muslim-Christian Understanding and a professor of Middle East and Islamic Politics at the Edmund A. Walsh School of Foreign Service at Georgetown University. He's the author of The People Reloaded, The Green Movement, The Struggle for Iran's Future, and Sectarianization, Mapping the New Politics of the Middle East. Welcome to Background Briefing, Nada Hashemi.
1: Thanks, Ian, for the invite.
0: Well, thanks for joining us. And I'm hearing from intel people that Trump is constantly in a rage about Iran. He's frustrated. He can't stand being looking like a loser. He can't believe that he can't defeat the Iranians, who he considers, I won't even describe his racist contempt for Iran and its leaders. So there's some rumors that maybe he'll join with Netanyahu just before the Israeli elections to try and bomb his way into some kind of victory, or he will do it after the American elections, which he's actually signaled on many occasions. Now, you could dismiss that as saying, well, this is just another way of a psyop to put leverage on Iran to make them come to the negotiation table and accept a deal. But I'm wondering whether or not this is more about Trump's personality, and after the elections, he'll feel free to go ahead and bomb the hell out of Iran.
1: Well, Ian, I'm hearing similar things, although your sources are much more solid than mine. I'm just interpreting what I'm seeing on the ground and what I'm hearing from both sides. For Donald Trump, everything is personal. I think his policies, both domestically and internationally, are driven by his ego and by how he's perceived in the public domain. All of this talk about his obsession with this ballroom at the White House, which seems to be, you know, something that he's much more interested in than solving domestic and international problems, speaks to the point that I'm making. Recall just recently what Donald Trump said at the United Nations, where he threatened once again to obliterate Iran, which, you know, under international law would be a crime against humanity, if not an act of genocide. He has said in this context that after the election is over, the war with Iran will come to a quick end. That's open to interpretation. What's clear is that after the congressional election, Donald Trump will have less constraints to worry about. But even if he were to decide to bomb Iran massively after the election, he's still constrained by certain fundamental realities that a bombing campaign that would weaken or destroy Iran would provoke an Iranian reaction where they would destroy the economic infrastructure of the Persian Gulf region, setting the global economy into a recession for which Donald Trump will get blamed. So he doesn't have any good moves to make. I think he is feeling frustrated because at the end of the day,

0: of what we're seeing right now is the new normal, a standoff where neither side is able to concede any significant ground, zero hope of a diplomatic track, and periodic escalation, bombing campaign, and then de-escalation. And this just being the new normal until the end of the Donald Trump presidency, with the global economy squeezed in between, rising oil prices, rising inflation, rising interest rates. So yes, you know, I think if that's what Ali is arguing, I haven't read his piece that you're citing, but it certainly strikes me as probably the most realistic scenario that one should bet on if one had to, you know, predict what's going to happen over the next several months and years.
1: So now, as you know, I've tried to focus on the fate of the Iranian people, who, of course, this horrible government have murdered in droves every time they've risen up in, you know, crying out for freedom and the part of the women, and they just get slaughtered. And this war has done nothing but diminish the possibilities of democratic change inside of Iran, and it strengthened the hand of the hardliners. So what do you think is happening on the domestic front? I mean, for example, this blockade is squeezing the Iranian economy. There's no question about it. And Besant and Trump and company seem to think that this will break them. It may break the people, but it's not going to break the regime. And I don't know what the latest figures on inflation are, but they're extraordinary, aren't they? They've almost, the real is almost worthless.
0: No, that's absolutely correct, Ian. I think you've actually outlined my answer. The biggest losers in this equation are the people of Iran. They have no representation. They have no, you know, voice. They have no ability to intervene in this crisis. They're suffering immensely. I mean, the Iranian economy was in catastrophic state of affairs prior to this war. Since the war started, millions of people are reportedly have lost their jobs. There's been billions of dollars of loss done to infrastructure. As you just said, the value of Iran's currency has hit an all-time low. So we're talking about massive unemployment, massive inflation, a depletion in the value of the Iranian currency, and with no hope on the horizon. And so I think what's going to happen is the pain and suffering that Iran and the Iranian people are feeling as a result of this war, and primarily as a result of Donald Trump's sanctions and blockade, will be transferred not to the regime, but the people of Iran. So the regime will immunize itself. It will stay in power. And the people of Iran will still be struggling. And all the reports that I'm getting, it's a day-to-day struggle for survival. There's no chance of organizing, mobilizing, fighting against an authoritarian regime when you have bombs falling on your head, when you have the threat of war, in this case, the threat of a catastrophic civilizational war. And then you have the fundamental economic needs that people need just to sort of put food on the table. I looked at the figures of poverty in Iran in, you know, soon after Donald Trump came to power. We were back then, and this is like 2019 in Trump's first term, it was around, you know, 33%. Those numbers have certainly gone up. We're talking about, you know, I think close to 50% of Iranians, I would predict right now, in my professional opinion, are living in poverty. That's a recipe for disaster. So what I see happening, if I had to predict right now, is Iran is going to start to quickly look like Cuba has looked in terms of its economic destruction and decay. I'm Canadian, Ian, so we have, you know, a lot of friends and family who go to Cuba. It's easier for Canadians to go to Cuba. Everyone who comes back from Cuba says it looks like the country is frozen in time from the late 1950s. It's people live in poverty, they're suffering, and I think that's very much going to be the fate of Iran because of this catastrophic war.
1: And you can't fight a revolution. First of all, you can't fight a revolution when the bad guys have the guns. But you also can't fight a revolution when you're starving, right?
0: Exactly. I mean, that's why they, you know, if you look at the political theory on democratic transitions, the theme that keeps emerging is you need a sizable middle class. When Iran's pro-democracy movement was at its height around the 2009 Green Movement, where, you know, I edited a book on that topic, Iran had a sizable middle class. At one time, two-thirds of Iranians were living in middle-class status. That gives you the flexibility, the economic, you know, options to sort of protest, to make some political sacrifices in order to advance political change. When you're starving, when you're under sanction, when you're threatened with war, then you're struggling to survive. You're not thinking of organizing or mobilizing.

0: And the other thing that's happened here is that predictably the theme of nationalism has kicked in. Now, looking at this war, Iranians, have seen the devastation of the infrastructure, the attack on the girls' school, the attack on weddings, the attack on universities. And many of them have, rallied around the flag, not the regime, but rallied around the flag in the face of this, act of aggression by Donald Trump and Benjamin Netanyahu. So that's another theme that I think complicates the whole struggle for internal democratization. I wrote a piece, I don't know if you saw it, Ian, I'll send it to you, over the summer in Foreign Affairs, where I argued that this war has set back this struggle for democracy in Iran internally by another generation.
1: Well, just in closing, yes, there's, I think, a waste of time thinking that the Republicans are going to lean in on Trump because they know what a disaster the war is for them and the price of gas is hurting them and hurting their chances of re-election. But looking at the way they behave today, attacking Jack Smith, they're still carrying the water for Trump. It's pathetic. Do you think, just in closing, that there's any chance that the Republicans, particularly in the Senate, can weigh in on Trump and tell him to end this war?
0: You would hope so, but it's pretty clear that the Republican Party now is simply the party of Donald Trump. He sets the tone, he sets the mood, and there's a cult-like devotion toward Donald Trump among the senior leadership of the Republican Party. When that will break, if it will break, it remains to be seen. But I don't think we should be holding our breath, hoping that there's going to be some chasm within the Republican Party that would perhaps shake up American politics. I don't see that happening.
1: Well, Anat Hashemi, I thank you very much for joining us here today.
0: Thanks, Ian.
1: And again, I've been speaking with Anat Hashemi, who's the director of the Alawite Center for Muslim-Christian Understanding and a professor of Middle East and Islamic politics at the Edmund A. Walsh School of Foreign Service at Georgetown University. He's the author of The People Reloaded, The Green Movement and the Struggle for Iran's Future, and Sectarianization, Mapping the New Politics of the Middle East. We're going to take a brief station break and back examining how Trump's efforts to help out his patrons, the oil companies, and the brain-dead heads of the big three automakers by encouraging the production of gas guzzlers at a time of record high gas prices could end up as a death sentence for Detroit.

0: Welcome back. I'm Ian Masters, and this is Background Briefing, available 24/7 at backgroundbriefing.org. And joining us now is Paul Eisenstein, who's editor and publisher of Headlight.News, where he has just posted a story on how much Trump's rule changes are going to cost the typical motorist. With 48 years of experience, Paul covers the auto industry for a broad range of media. Welcome to Background Briefing, Paul Eisenstein.
1: Good to be with you.
0: Well, thanks for joining us, Paul. And you're in Detroit, and clearly you've been watching the industry for a long time. And on Monday, the White House just announced it's rolling back the Biden-era corporate average fuel economy, the CAFE standards. Previously, the fleet was expected to reach an average of 50.4 miles per gallon by 2031. Under new rules Trump approved on Monday, the average is expected to be just 34.9 miles per gallon, reaching, it would require roughly 1% improvement over the years as opposed to an 8% annual improvement expected under Biden. So at a time when gas prices are going through the roof, diesel is even worse. There's a war going on in the Middle East. The lesson from the war in the Middle East should be that we should become less and less dependent upon unstable sources of oil and shift to alternatives, not to mention what the consumption of fossil fuels are doing to the planet, in a sense that we all, the whole planet itself is being irrevocably damaged. So is this the death warrant for Detroit? I mean, they're talking about it, the White House, as though they're freeing up the big three. But I think the case could be made that they're signing its death warrant.
1: It's interesting you say that. And let me stress one thing. This is not just a gimme to the Detroit automakers. There are a number of other international manufacturers, Toyota and Honda, for example, are expected to benefit from this. And those guys like to introduce their big SUVs and pickups as well. Toyota has the Tacoma, which is a midsize pickup, and the Tundra, which is full size. And those vehicles are not exactly the best on fuel economy. They would have problems meeting the standards as well. So pretty much anybody competing in this market has been hoping to get some sort of rollback, though Detroit will benefit the most. GM, for example, is expected to save about $20 billion in terms of the development costs that they would have had to spend to reach the standards that Biden administration put in place. The numbers, if you want to run down them, Stellantis, which is the old Chrysler, they were expected to save about $6.5 billion, Ford almost $6 billion. But Toyota is expected to save about $4.5 billion, and Honda, who everybody thinks of as high mileage, they were expected to save about $4.1 billion. So the industry as a whole was hoping for this. It's another matter entirely when it comes to consumers. Yeah, you do have the folks who still want the big V8s. And let's face it, there is a market for that out there. When Ram, the big pickup arm of Stellantis, when they went to a higher mileage six-cylinder turbo model in the latest version of the Ram 1500 pickup, sales slumped sharply. They rebounded when the automaker decided to add back a V8. So there is a market for low mileage, if you will, products. But everybody seems to be saying, with rare exception, give me better mileage. And I don't think this change in rules is necessarily going to play well with consumers.
0: So there's a constituency, obviously, for gas guzzlers. But even though they're getting hurt at the pump, right? Trump at the pump.
1: Yeah. Well, here's an interesting thing. Americans do like big vehicles, and they do like performance. And I have to say, I'm one of those. That said, I drive a high performance electric vehicle, which works out very well for my needs. And if you look at what's happening in the market, consumers have been embracing more and more, with rare exception, higher mileage alternatives. So what you're seeing is more and more products being offered with good performance hybrids. And yes, I did use those two phrases together, hybrids and good performance, because the latest generation of hybrids are, in some cases, the sportiest versions of vehicles like, well, let's say the Kia Telluride, the big three-row SUV, the highest performance version is a hybrid. So you can get performance, you can get towing capabilities and the like out of vehicles that still give you good gas mileage. And what I worry about, what a lot of folks I've spoken to worry about, is that the automakers may not put as much effort into developing those sort of vehicles.
0: Well, gas prices in the U.S. have risen 43% since the start of the Iran war, and this has cost drivers an estimated $43 billion. So I guess what you're saying, Paul, is that the pocketbook is overruling the nostalgia for V8s. And then on top of that, you've got the tariffs, which are particularly punishing when it comes to Canada, which is the largest export market for U.S. automakers. And also, you've got the unemployment situation, where a third of the 75,000 U.S. manufacturing jobs lost since January of 2025 are in the motor vehicle and parts production sector.
1: Yeah, we're seeing a bad situation in the industry. The Trump policies have not been working well. Sure, we've seen a couple manufacturers move some products back to the United States, and we've seen Hyundai announce that they're going to add more production here, Toyota. Plans which, by the way, were already in place during the Biden administration. But of course, as we know, whenever anybody does something now, they have to go to the White House and tell you it was because of Donald Trump, or they could wind up in trouble with him. I wanted to get into something else, if you don't mind. I'd like to talk some numbers, which give you an idea of what the CAFE rollback means. So the administration says that the rollback will save $1,289 per vehicle by 2031. That is assuming that the automakers take all the money that they potentially could save and pass it all on to consumers. And we know that's not going to happen. It hasn't in the past. Whenever we've seen rollbacks of mandates, typically, if any of that is passed on to consumers, it's far less than the automakers actually pocket. But here's the flip thing. The administration is saying, well, yeah, we know you'll save $1,289, but they concede in their calculations that the average American motorist will wind up paying $1,600 more on fuel. So already, just using their measures, which you know are bent to their favor, you're going to wind up spending more on fuel than you save from any discount by getting the lower mileage vehicles. I just finished a story, literally as you called earlier, I finished a story for a Substack that I published called thecarcollective.substack.com, looking at what the cost of this would be. And it's far more than $1,600. The reality is, if fuel prices were to remain what they are right now, the cost would be about $6,700 more in fuel costs over the life of the vehicle, during the period that you were to maintain a vehicle that got 34.9 miles per gallon versus the Biden era 50 mile per gallon target, $6,700. Now, if gas prices continue to rise and they hit the old record, which was a little over $5 a gallon, nationally, not California, where you guys are paying insane numbers, your cost over the life of the vehicle would be over $7,000. But let's be kind to the administration. I don't do that often, but let me be kind to them. If you were to take the price that the average motorist around the U.S. is spending around the time Trump got into office the second time, $2.89 a gallon, according to GasBuddy.com, your fuel bill would be about $350 more per year. And since people keep vehicles today far longer, even at the low price that we might go back to, you're still going to spend about $4,300 more, the average American motorist, on fuel under the new mandate. And you can check those numbers. Like I said, I have it on the Car Collective on Substack if you want to get into the nitty-gritty on the numbers. California, and well, you can probably increase those numbers, the extra you're paying by, what, 50% or so?
0: Right, but you just mentioned a little while ago, Paul, Hyundai. Hyundai sales are likely to overtake Ford this quarter. Mm-hmm. Ford sales are expected to drop 8.8% for the first three quarters of this year. And there's also General Motors expected to have a 6.2% drop. So the figures speak for themselves, and Hyundai's hybrids now account for 1 in 7 vehicles. So it's pretty clear that, as you say, this is, you know, we know that Trump is in tight with the oil companies. They're obviously making out like bandits, and this is all good for them to have more gas guzzlers. But there's a disconnect, right, between the Trump administration and the secretary, what's his name, Duffy, the reality TV guy with all these kids. They might be crowing about bringing back the big V8s. But at the end of the day, the consumers seem to be wanting more hybrids and more electric vehicles. Isn't that?
1: Yeah, electrics right now are still suffering. There's a little bit of an indication they may be slightly rebounding, but it's not big. The big growth is in the hybrid market. Industry-wide, it looks like we're going to hit somewhere between 16 and 18%. And if manufacturers are able to increase production capacity for hybrids, plus launch a few more that are coming soon, we could see in the 2027 model year, hybrids account for about 1 in 5 vehicles industry-wide. And remember, GM only has a couple hybrids. Believe it or not, they're versions of the Corvette, the high-performance Corvette. They don't have it elsewhere because they've been focusing on EVs. Toyota right now is rapidly approaching half of their total sales are electrified vehicles, either hybrids, plug-in hybrids, or pure battery electric, vast majority of those being hybrids. So, yeah, hybrids are available. They're doing very, very well. And part of that is, again, because the manufacturers have figured out people don't want these slow-as-snail hybrids like the original Toyota Prius was, or the original Honda Insight. And the reality is electric motors can give you a lot of thrills. They are very fast off the line. They can deliver a lot of grunt if you put them in a pickup. So the new hybrids really don't mean you sacrifice a lot, unless, of course, you're the type of people that love the pure guttural grunt of a big V8 engine. But hybrids are going to grow, and they're going to grow fast. And the good news is they could actually, for some manufacturers, wind up meaning those companies could actually exceed the 34.9-mile standard that this administration has just approved.
0: But what Trump and the Transportation Department have just done is basically, you know, against the trend that you just described, Paul.
1: That's the bizarre thing, is that the numbers are such a reduction. If they had cut it down to, I don't know, 40, 43, 45, I think some folks might have grunted a little bit and stamped their feet, but you might have had a little less opposition. But the difference is so substantial, and I think a lot of the media are out there talking about just how much this is going to cost consumers at a time when consumers are very aware of what they're spending at the pump. You know, even today, the additional amount that the typical motorist is going to spend at the pump this year, if fuel prices don't come down like a rocket or whatever Trump said after the midterms, you know, it could wind up costing the average motorist as much as $1,000 more in fuel at a time when people are feeling the hit of inflation on everything from housing to food. And by the way, one of the things that I think a lot of people miss is the role the fuel prices play in consumer goods, particularly food. Diesel, which is used for 75% of the freight that's moved in the United States, the increase, which is, 60-70%, I believe, according to the latest numbers, fuel generally accounts for about anywhere from 15-30% of the cost of groceries. And that's why one of the reasons you're seeing everything from grain to meat rise as fast as it is.
0: But I mentioned earlier what the tariffs are costing, along with this counterintuitive move by Trump to roll back mileage standards and encourage gas guzzlers. Already the tariffs on Canada, which is the largest export market for U.S. automobiles. I mean, you have to repeat that, the largest market. Trump has closed that off. Don't you think, Paul, that the Canadians at some point are either going to say, okay, we're going to open up our market to the Chinese BYDs, which are cheap electric cars that are incredibly popular around the world?
1: Well, we're seeing Canada open up to, 50,000 this year? I think they're allowing 50,000 Chinese-made vehicles in this year, and it'll go up to about 70,000 over the next 4 or 5 years. It'll be very interesting to see how those are received in Canada, which, of course, they pay a lot higher price for vehicles to begin with. We have seen the Chinese gain something like, if I remember correctly, I did a story on the Car Collective a week or so ago on whether they'll come here. And Europe is up to about 10% Chinese. I mean, it's big. Latin America, in some markets, it's a third or even half of the market. And they're delivering great products. It's not the junk that you used to think of in Chinese goods. It's sort of the way, once upon a time, people looked at Japan products as being cheap junk, and then Toyota arrived, and that changed everything. Well, when it comes to automobiles, that's very much what's happening with the Chinese.
0: And they're a lot cheaper, right?
1: Yeah, they are substantially cheaper, whether you're talking about gas, hybrid, or battery electric vehicles. Now, here's a curious thing. Trump, who has been very, very hard on trade with China, and it's totally unclear what exactly his position was and what they discussed when Xi Jinping was here last week. But Trump, about 2 weeks ahead of that summit meeting, said in an interview that he would be open to the idea of letting the Chinese come here as long as they build vehicles in the United States, which the auto industry went ballistic. I mean, Jim Farley, the CEO of Ford Motor Company, has called that an existential event if it were to happen. The Chinese have so many advantages on cost, and their technology is quite remarkable, particularly in EVs. So they're fighting very hard. In fact, it's one of the few times we've seen bipartisanship on Capitol Hill. Alyssa Slotkin, who is one of the senators from Michigan, and Bernie Moreno, a former car dealer who's a Republican senator from Ohio, have sponsored a bill with a huge number of Democrats and Republicans signing on as co-sponsors that would ban the use of Chinese connected car technology. That was officially what the bill started out as. So you wouldn't have connected car technology in vehicles. But the bill has been expanded, the proposed bill, to include bans on selling Chinese vehicles here, bans on Chinese setting up factories here, or even operating factories as part of a joint venture with a Western or a Japanese or Korean manufacturer. And there's a chance that bill could pass. Certainly Trump would likely veto it, but the word is from Washington that there might be a veto-proof majority willing to go against them, particularly after the midterms if the Republicans lose.
0: Right, and Trump apparently offered Xi Jinping that he would sell China American arms. Completely insane. Paul, I thank you for joining us. I appreciate it.
1: great to be with you.
0: And again, I've been speaking with Paul Eisenstein, who's editor and publisher of Headlight.News, where he has just posted a story on how much Trump's rule changes are going to cost the typical motorist. With 48 years of experience, Paul covers the auto industry for a broad range of media. We're going to take a brief station break and back with an assessment of whether the home of the brave has become the land of cowards.

0: Welcome back. I'm Ian Masters, and this is Background Briefing, available 24/7 at backgroundbriefing.org. And joining us now, Jacob Weisberg, an author whose books include Ronald Reagan, The Bush Tragedy, and In an Uncertain World, co-written with former Treasury Secretary Robert Rubin. A native of Chicago, he is the former longtime editor at Slate and the co-founder of the podcast company Pushkin Industries. He serves as chair of the Committee to Protect Journalists and is a regular contributor to the New York Review of Books. His latest book just out is Profiles in Cowardice, a study of collaboration in the Trump era. Welcome to Background Briefing, Jacob Weisberg.
1: Thank you, Ian. I'm glad to be on your show.
0: Well, thanks for joining us. And it seems that, you know, we like to think of ourselves as the land of the free and the home of the brave. But your book sort of makes the case that we're the land of cowards, at least our Republican legislators are. And I'm curious to know why the Democrats, who have always somewhat been on the defensive, you know, manly men, John Wayne and company, are the ones that have captured the patriotic high ground and confiscated the Bible and waved the flag. And I don't understand why the Democrats can't reverse that by saying, you know, we're not a party of wimps. We stand up for something, but you guys, the Republicans, are a bunch of cowards.
1: I think they're going to be trying to do that, Ian. I mean, look, the Democrats are far from perfect, I think, and they have, in many cases, the will to stand up to Trump's extra-legal, extra-constitutional actions, but have a organization problem, a personalities problem, and, you know, also, I think some issues of their own. I mean, it wasn't, you know, if you wanted to turn the tables a little bit, I think there was a lack of courage among Democrats in standing up to Joe Biden about running for re-election in 2024. That was a disastrous decision he made. And I think it was hard for people around him to tell him the truth that he needed to, that his career was coming to an end and he needed to step aside. Now, that's not the same kind of cowardice I'm talking about with people giving in to dictatorial actions. That's a political misjudgment. But, you know, the Democrats manifest a lot of the structural problems in American politics. There are too many who are too old. There's a need for kind of younger, newer leadership. And I think they haven't been very effective to date. I'm very much hoping that's going to change depending on the results of the midterm, and that Democrats and some of the best ones like Jamie Raskin and Jim Hines from Connecticut, you know, are going to take over these committees that are going to bring some real oversight to the corruption that has taken over Washington in the second Trump administration.
0: Well, you can see, though, how the rank and file respond to somebody who stands up, like a John Ossoff, for example, who identifies what Trump's all about, which is self-dealing and corruption.
1: Yes, no, I think people are hungry for it. But in a presidential system, as opposed to a parliamentary system, you don't have a structure that necessarily produces the kind of leadership response on the other side. So there's a question of, you know, who is the leader of the Democrats? There's no nominee. In some ways, it's the Speaker of the House. In some ways, it's the Senate leader. But, you know, under a parliamentary system, for example, in the UK, you have an opposition, and you have shadow ministers for every ministry in the government. You have a shadow defense minister and a shadow foreign minister and a shadow chancellor of the exchequer. And those are the designated spokesmen for the party on all of the issues around that subject. And you sort of don't have, our system doesn't naturally produce that. So unless someone who's just a clear leader can emerge, the question is, who is the Democrats? Is it someone from the center of the party? Is it someone from the progressive wing of the party? Who gets to respond? Who gets to lead? It's not really worked out in the same way.
0: But what we're witnessing now, though, Jacob, is clearly that solidarity works. If you stand up against this wannabe mafia boss and bully, you get results, and as opposed to the shame of capitulation. The law firms caved, and we can talk about Brad Karp, your profile of him in chapter one. But now the fact that the White House press pool is standing up and standing alongside CNN, MSNBC, and Politico, who Trump has banned in a fit of pique from the White House pool, doesn't that indicate that, you know, the results you get if you stand up to this guy as opposed to what happens when you capitulate?
1: It's the first thing that's made me feel optimistic. And I have actually just written a piece about this, about imagine if the law firms and the universities had done last year what the news networks did last week, in kind of holding together with a basic solidarity and saying what you're doing is unacceptable, unconstitutional, illegal, and we together won't stand for it. I think, you know, that story about CNN and the networks is still in flux, but I think the networks are winning. And at the very least, they have the, you know, they can console themselves that they're doing the right thing. I would compare it to a kind of Lysistrata strategy. You know, Lysistrata is this famous comedy by Aristophanes, a Greek playwright, which is about the women of Athens refusing to have sex with their husbands as long as they carry on the war with Sparta. And what is, you know, what is the equivalent of sex for Trump? It's media coverage. He can't live without it. It's his oxygen. And they said, well, actually, if you're going to violate the agreed rules about how it operates, we're not going to give you any. And I think it has the potential to be pretty effective as a strategy.
0: But it also exposes the extent to which Trump has lost his mind, because the one thing he craves most are the TV cameras, and he shot himself in the foot. And apparently Xi Jinping was furious with him because Xi Jinping had the Chinese media with him, and they're just a propaganda arm. But he also wanted the Western media to show his grandeur and the extent to which Trump was fading him and putting out these extravagant photo ops, none of which the world saw because of Trump's media ban.
1: Yeah. And, you know, I think it's just the basic lesson which most people learn on the schoolyard. Bullying begets bullying, and standing up to a bully is the only way to stop it. And until now, most of the institutions and the people I write about in this book gave in to Trump's bullying and came up with different kinds of rationalizations and justifications for what they were doing. But I think you see a very different result when people begin to stand up and show some solidarity in support of each other.
0: So the book profiles Brad Karp, the former chair of the law firm Paul Weiss, the private equity mogul Steve Schwarzman, the Amazon founder and Washington Post owner Jeff Bezos, the media personality Megyn Kelly, the former Senate Majority Leader Mitch McConnell, the former President George W. Bush, the Dartmouth College President Shine Bailock, and last but not least, John Roberts, the Chief Justice of the United States. Let's start with Brad Karp, who is Chapter 1, Existential Brad Karp. The description in your book of Brad Karp's White House meeting is just chilling. You know, it's something out of The Godfather. It's such a mafia setup. I mean, is that what we have, a wannabe mob boss?
1: Well, I think it's this going down to kiss the ring is very much at the heart of it. You know, when I dug into this, everyone was looking for the actual agreement that Paul Weiss had made with the Trump administration, because it was described in different ways by Trump on social media and then by Brad Karp when he was still chairman to his partners. And there were Democrats in Congress who quite reasonably said, well, what is this agreement? What does it actually say? And when I finally got my hands on it, it was clear that it wasn't an agreement in the sense of a contract at all. No one had signed it. It wasn't on any kind of official letterhead. It was just a piece of paper with five bullet points, most of which were just meaningless rhetoric. There was this commitment to provide $40 million in pro bono work for the government, but that was also totally vague and unenforceable. So what is it? Kissing the ring is exactly the right term for it. It was an agreement to not get Donald Trump angry again, to keep him happy, whatever that meant, a kind of generalized appeasement, which is, I think, much worse and much more shameful than, I mean, they shouldn't have made any agreement at all. They should have gone to court, as other firms like WilmerHale and Jenner and Block did, and get an injunction that says, that's from a judge who did say in the case of the other firms that had these executive orders written against them, the government can't do this because, quite simply, under our legal system, everyone has the right to legal representation, and you can't punish a law firm or a lawyer legally because you don't like other people they've represented. I mean, in the case of Paul Weiss, which is, a law firm with more than 1,000 lawyers, Trump was fixated on this one lawyer, Mark Pomerantz, who had worked, he wasn't even at the firm anymore, but he had worked on the investigation in the DA's office in Manhattan that ultimately resulted in those business corruption charges. And Trump said, I'm going to punish the firm that once employed this lawyer by banning them from government buildings. Well, you can't do that, but you can see how threatening that is to a law firm. If you can't enter government buildings, you can't represent anybody. You can't go into court.
0: Right, but Paul Weiss is a famous liberal law firm, so that's hardly a coincidence. And you profile a friend of your father's, George Anastopoulos, who fought all the way to the Supreme Court, lost 5-4 because he stood up for the freedom of the press and freedom of speech. And in the dissent, in the four of the five in the dissent, Justice Hugo Black warned that we must not be afraid to be free. Again, the description of the White House meeting that took place at 8 a.m. on Wednesday, March the 19th, where Karp's there in the Oval Office with Trump, his chief of staff, Susie Weil, and of all people, Steve Witkoff, the envoy that's supposed to end wars, but peace appears to be making business deals on the side. And of course, you've got anything to do with the White House, there's always a Russian. And here you've got Boris Epstein. What the hell is he doing there? You know what I mean? It's not just tacky. It's just, I don't know, it's grotesque.
1: It is like the back room in the Ravenna Social Club in Little Italy. You have these characters who would just kind of hang out there, like in The Sopranos, kind of waiting to see what happens. And yeah, I mean, Steve Witkoff, the timeshare Talleyrand, I mean, this kind of real estate mogul who's somehow acting as the chief diplomat for the United States. You have Boris Epstein, this sleazy personal lawyer who's kind of a Trump henchman. And then he brings in this other lawyer, Bob Gifra, who's the head of a rival firm to Paul Weiss, Sullivan and Cromwell. And he has him on the call, which is sending the message to Brad Karp, your competitor's right here. If you don't do it my way, they're going to come after your top lawyers. And I was just appalled to learn that Bob Gifra, who was a personal lawyer of Trump's, didn't hang up the phone immediately. First of all, this wasn't Trump's personal business. This is ostensibly government business. It seems totally wrong and unethical to me. But, this is the way business is done around Trump. And Trump, meanwhile, was not squeezing Brad Karp's thumbs. He was, they're BSing about their golf game, and it's all very friendly. And then Trump leaves and sends them off, says, all right, go work out the deal. So this is not the way government gets done. This is not legal. This is a kind of strange kind of personal blackmail and corruption which characterizes this White House.
0: So last but not least on your list of eight political invertebrates, as you refer to them, is, of course, Chief Justice John Roberts. But you say that I think Roberts falls into the same category as Stephen Miller, Pete Hegseth, and Elon Musk. Like them, Roberts is an ideologue rather than a moral weakling. He ruled in favor of Trump not out of misplaced juristic conscientiousness, but precisely because he wanted to protect and empower a Republican president, brazenly attacking the constitutional order. And, you know, he's probably the most important player. I see him as the most effective Republican political operative. It seems like you see him in a similar light.
1: Yeah, I think people misunderstand Roberts a little bit if they think he's just a shill for Donald Trump, that he's just doing what Trump wants. And, you know, yes, sir, Mr. President, thank you very much. I don't think that's it. I think Roberts has his own ideological agenda, which goes back a long way. I mean, to the beginnings of his career inside the Reagan White House. And that agenda is very much around the expansion of executive power. He thinks the presidency should be more powerful. He doesn't necessarily think Donald Trump should be more powerful. In fact, I strongly suspect that he dislikes Donald Trump quite a bit. Trump, at various points, has been really nasty about him. And, you know, Donald Trump is just not his kind of guy. I mean, Roberts sees himself as an institutionalist, and he's reasonable and genteel and doesn't use extreme language or bad language. I mean, I think Trump is surely not to his taste in any way. But Trump's agenda, which is about authoritarianism and just having personal power, sort of dovetails with this agenda of Roberts to make the presidency more powerful. And I think aside from being substantively wrong in many ways, this sort of theory of the unitary executive and so on, it's terrible timing, because you're giving this power to the presidency at a moment when you have a president who is keen to abuse it. And, you know, the presidential immunity decision, which Roberts wrote, which came down in June 2024 on the eve of the election, you know, essentially means it derailed all of the ongoing prosecutions, a special prosecutor case against Trump, all of the other cases that were ongoing. And it essentially says that a president, except in very extreme, unlikely, and special circumstances, cannot be held criminally liable for anything he does in office. So Trump has taken that to the bank. Trump has that impunity now, a dictatorial impunity, that he knows that it won't be possible for a subsequent administration to hold him accountable for corruption or election interference or pretty much anything else he does. And that's why I think Roberts' decisions have been such a disaster.
0: But surely, though, beyond the unitary executive obsession of Roberts's, all of his rulings seem to empower the Republican Party and prevent it from becoming a minority party through gerrymandering, through Citizens United, unlimited money. Doesn't all of his rulings essentially help Republicans and hurt Democrats?
1: I think they're very results-oriented or results-driven, but I think it's more complicated than that if you look back at the history of Roberts' rulings. And I'll give you two illustrations. One is that Roberts is the justice who saved Obamacare on a 5-4 vote. Why did he do that? Well, I think there was a political calculation that it would be devastating, not necessarily for the Republican Party, but for the legitimacy of the Supreme Court, which he does care about, if they said Congress passed this law to expand health care to Americans, and we, the Supreme Court, are saying, no, you can't do it. And he came up with a very specious and far-fetched justification for upholding the law. He said, even though it hinged on something people may remember, the individual mandate, the idea that everybody had to have health insurance, had to buy health insurance, because the system doesn't work if you have people who just, you know, kind of show up at the hospital when they need when they need healthcare, but don't have insurance. And Robert said, oh, well, we can save that by calling it a tax, because it would be legitimate under the Commerce Clause of the Constitution if it were a tax and not a mandate. Well, Congress didn't call it a tax. Congress didn't pass a tax. It passed a mandate. And Robert said that by reclassifying it, I can save this bit of Democratic policy that I think is good for the institution of the Supreme Court to uphold. Similarly, he tried very hard, I think, to hold on to parts of Roe v. Wade. He didn't want to overturn it. He thought that would, again, be probably bad for the Supreme Court as an institution and maybe even bad for the Republican Party, which I think it probably has been. He preferred to sort of dismantle it slowly, bit by bit, restrict, you know, abortion restrictions allowable earlier, more kinds of restrictions allowable. But at the by that point, he was no longer the deciding judge. There were six conservative votes, including his. Roe was going to be overturned with or without him. But his instincts are not always to just do what Republicans or Donald Trump wants.
0: So, Jacob Weisberg, just in the last minute, let's talk about your new book, just out, Profiles in Cowardice, a study of collaboration in the Trump era. Obviously, it's a play on Jack Kennedy's book, Profiles in Courage. We're offering this book up in support of public radio on KPFA across the Bay Area and Northern California and KPFK across Los Angeles and Southern California today. And is there anything you can tell our audience as to why they need your book at this particular moment?
1: Well, I think writing it helped me understand what had happened in this country in the last few years and why the defense of democratic principles has been so weak, and why even many people who were willing to stand up to Trump in his first term have not been in the second term. So I try to explain it both in by telling the series of individual stories about people who failed to exhibit, you know, what I would call civic courage, to distinguish it from physical courage, their responsibility as leaders to defend democracy and civil society. But it also tells a collective story about what's happened to the country. And I think a lot of this isn't just a matter of the specific decisions individuals make, as pivotal as many of those decisions have been. I think this all happens in a kind of social context. And I try to explain, you know, these big drifts, why the tech world, which did stand up to Trump after January 6th, has now completely caved to him. You know, I think there's peer pressure. I think there's a kind of fear, both of being disfavored and even of a kind of like physical violence and physical threat. And it's a complicated process, but it's one that we can maybe best understand by looking at other countries and other parts of the world that have succumbed to authoritarianism and how, you know, how it happened there. I no longer believe it can't happen here. I think it can happen here, and to a disturbing extent has happened here.
0: Well, Jacob Weisberg, I thank you very much for joining us here today.
1: Thank you, Ian. It's a pleasure talking to you.
0: And again, I've been speaking with Jacob Weisberg, who's an author whose books include Ronald Reagan, The Bush Tragedy, and In an Uncertain World, co-written with former Treasury Secretary Robert Rubin, a native of Chicago. He's a former longtime editor of Slate and the co-founder of the podcast company Pushkin Industries. He serves as the chair of the Committee to Protect Journalists and is a regular contributor to the New York Review of Books. And his latest book just out is Profiles in Cowardice, a study of collaboration in the Trump era. And this has been Background Briefing. I'm Ian Masters. I'd like to thank producers Graham Fitzgibbon, Anna Leia, Evan Susswood, and Ash Price. And if you've missed any of today's programs and would like to explore our vast archives, you can find us at backgroundbriefing.org, where we include extended interviews searchable by topic and have made it easy for you to sign up for daily email updates and provide links to resources, articles, and books discussed on the program. 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Bye for now.
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I'm Tony Epstein, and this is the Magical Mystery Tour. 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
3: Hey, Tonio.
4: Hi, Amy.
3: How you doing?
4: I'm good. How are you doing?
3: I'm good. I'm happy to be talking to you.
4: I'm happy to be talking with you as well.
3: Awesome.
4: My guest is Amy Fusselman. She's a writer whose work has appeared in the New York Times, The Atlantic, and The Washington Post, among other publications. And she's the author of 6 books of nonfiction and fiction, including Savage Park, Ideophone, Means, and her new book that we're going to be talking about today is Cloud 6, a satirical novel. So your last 2 books have been satirical novels. Is that a new trend for you?
3: I guess. I mean, I wouldn't say I'm aiming for satire. I'd say I'm aiming for something true, and that humor is usually a part of that for me.
4: Is that at all in response to the world we're living in these days?
3: I'd say so. Yeah, it's like, what else feels possible, you know? I mean, yeah, it feels like a good place to go, I guess.
4: Is that your way of maintaining a little bit of sanity?
3: Yes, definitely. And comfort. I mean, I feel like one thing reading is a source of comfort for me. I like to hear voices from other places and other times who have things to tell me, and contemporary also, you know, just like, how do we get through this? What's happening? Reading is, yeah. So I want to make work that speaks to people on that level, I think.
4: So what kind of stuff do you read these days?
3: And
4: give me an example of something in particular that you feel has fit that bill of helping you navigate these times and also to give you the kind of pleasure that reading gives to those of us who love to read.
3: Well, I've gone through kind of a big summer crush, actually. I have a big new literary crush of Thomas Bernhardt. I'm really into Thomas Bernhardt right now. And I used a line of his as an epigraph for the novel. And I just love his voice, his view, his honesty, his rage. I think he's a good model for me and for now.
4: Well, that was the first thing that stood out for me in the book, was that quote at the beginning of the book. Would you like to read it? Would you like me to read it?
3: Please read it. Yes, I don't have it in front of me, so that would be great.
4: Yeah, it's the first thing I was going to go to in this conversation. So this is from Thomas Bernhardt, who I'd never heard of before. He says, "We are mistaken if we believe we are in possession of the truth, just as we're mistaken if we believe we are in error. Absurdity is the only way forward." I just thought that was such a spot-on statement for our time.
3: Yeah, I agree. Yeah. It spoke to me not only because of, you know, I do feel like the book is humorous and revels kind of in the absurd, but I like the quote also because it's just an acknowledgement, I think, of the stuckness. And that was part of what I liked about it, is that, yeah, it does feel, I feel stuck, you know, I feel like that's, yeah, kind of just treading water through this period of, you know, waiting for time to pass, honestly. Just like, how can we achieve movement in this environment?

0: I'm hopeful that we can survive this period with under this maniac. I mean, president, that's one thing. The way that it feels that the U.S. in particular, because that's where I live, has become so polarized and listening, you know, feels difficult. And I was drawn to the quote because it positioned absurdity as a way out, you know, as a way where we can make progress. And I do feel like that's true, you know, like kind of accepting that this is where we are and kind of leaning into the insanity is a way to get some momentum.
1: And while I was thinking about these things, I was reflecting on some classic satire that I read way, way back, like probably at least 40, 50 years ago. Things like Catch 22, and also Philip Roth wrote a number of really absurdist novels, which I loved. I used to just drink them up. And I think this nation has been living in a state of absurdity well before my time. So I think we've always been swimming in these waters. It's just getting more and more so all the time.
0: Yeah, it definitely feels, or maybe, you know, too, it's just also just like getting older for me and just being like, well, this is actually, there's something, you know, when you're young, it's a shock, you know, like, holy crap, things are really bad. You know, like it's shocking that, you know, this duplicity among our leaders or the, you know, just the sort of insanity of the world is shocking. And as you get older and see more clearly, it becomes like, well, that's actually, yeah, business as usual, you know?
1: Yeah, it's always been there below the surface, but now it's blaring in broad daylight.
0: Yeah, that's how it feels.
1: Yeah, that seems to be the main difference.
0: I agree.
1: Plus, the current occupant is pretty extreme in that kind of expression.
0: Most stuff, yeah.
1: He seems to revel in it. Unlike previous occupants, he has no shame at all.
0: Yeah, I mean, the whole, like, moral, like, busting, yeah, behavior, for sure.
1: Yeah, so it seems like none of the old tactics that we're used to using apply or work with him. So
0: right.
1: It leaves most of us scratching our head. How do we deal with this guy? How do we deal with this new political phenomenon?
0: Right. Yeah. I mean, I think that was part of, like, in the process of writing, I really felt like I can't set it anywhere. Where can I set this? There is no escape, you know, really, to write anything where you're just not going to have to address this situation. And I felt like really the only way out was to sort of go completely elsewhere, which was ended up, you know, being the afterlife.
1: I think it's going to take a while for people to really assimilate this new political and sociological phenomenon in order to even be able to talk about it or write about it. I think we're still fumbling for not only for language, but just the capacity to acknowledge it as being part of our current reality.
0: Yeah, I think that too. It's like we're still in it. It's almost like I've noticed among my peers, like now when we talk about COVID, it's kind of this, there's a lot of slack-jawed of like, can you believe what we went through? You know what I mean? That kind of, with it a little bit in the rear view now, it's like they're able to acknowledge how strange that was, you know? And I don't think we're there yet with this.
1: No, I don't think we're even close.
0: Yeah.
1: Because I hear lots of people talking about him and it, but everybody's still

0: fumbling. They're still scratching their head and trying to wrap their minds around it. Like it's like this brand new vein of science fiction that that people are just beginning to fathom. And we've been going through this for quite a few years now.
1: Right. Yeah. Yeah.
0: So hopefully enough on that topic.
1: Edit as you see fit.
0: No, I think that was a good little excursion. I try to avoid talking about these kind of things as much as possible. So this
1: this
0: was a good little foray. One of the things that I love about this book and your last book Means was the way that you mix metaphors and play with words and expressions and kind of turn them on their ear or upside down and come up with your own new expressions just for the fun of it, which is something that I love doing too. Like when I'm in a conversation with somebody, you know, an old expression will come up and instead of just repeating it, I will come up with a new kind of version of it, partially just because I love doing it and also partially to mess with people's heads, to get them to stop in their tracks.
1: Mm-hmm. For sure. Yeah. Wordplay is where it's at. Yeah.
0: So, yeah, I really appreciate the way you do that. And I'm assuming that you love to do that as a wordsmith, that has to be like a constant joy to play with.
1: Yeah, well, I mean, it's so also related, like, you know, the way in which poetry is related to jokes, like, they're both about wordplay. And I mean, as someone who just likes play in general, it's super fun. It's really satisfying, especially if you're in conversation with someone and you can use a word as like a callback to something, but like bring a little zing to it by changing it, which just sounds like what you're doing. I mean, that's like, you know, that's what a joke is in some ways.
0: Yeah. And creating a bridge to something else at the same time.
1: Yeah. Right.
0: So do you have your book handy?
1: You know, I don't. I haven't. I got very few galleys from the publishing house and I do not have finished copies yet. So, really? I have a PDF on my laptop.
0: Yeah, why don't you bring it up? Because there's at least one thing I want you to read. There's another thing I would like you to read first.
1: Okay.
0: It's page 3 in the actual book, and it's your first introduction.
1: Oh, sure.
0: Because this is like your first play on the traditional introduction, and yeah.
1: Okay. I have it in front of me. I'll go ahead then. Introduction. Hello, I'd like to introduce myself. My name is Amy Fusselman, and I'll be your author here. I'm highly qualified to do this job. No one else can guide you through this particular black and white landscape as well as I can, in fact. Please remember, I am here for you. My ability to be here for you is somewhat limited, however. For one thing, I won't be able to answer any of your questions or address any of your concerns as you proceed. That's not how this medium works. This is how this medium works. You and I inhabit two separate timelines that never intersect. In my timeline, I craft your experience, doing the best I can to anticipate your every want and need. In your timeline, you follow along, and the only way I might know how you feel about the work I've done is if you choose later to give it a review on a public platform. I will most likely never see your reviews or lack thereof, however, because I have found that it's better for my mental health if I avoid looking at them. Despite this fundamental structure, which effectively keeps us from ever interacting in real life, aka time, aka the strange medium we live in where miracles are viewed with suspicion, I want to remind you of something I truly believe, despite all evidence to the contrary. You and I are in this together. Okay, are you ready? Let's go.
0: So that was the second thing that struck me in this book.
1: Okay.
0: And it seems like this is something that writers must actually reflect on, at least in some kind of oblique way in their own minds.
1: What do you mean?
0: The relationship between the writer and the reader.
1: Yeah.
0: Because the twain never meet except for, you know, those book tours where people actually come out for readings.
1: Oh, God. Yeah, it's true. I mean, I think I can't speak for all of the writers, obviously, but like, I think the underlying idea is that you're just supposed to put the ridiculousness of the situation like out of your mind. You know, we're sitting here at our laptop and we're supposed to be like communing with the reader in some weird way. And so actually like following Bernhard's lead, like my goal in this opening was just to lay down the ridiculousness of this situation as overtly as I could, you know, like, look at this insanity that we're starting from, you know, like this is how it's all going to go down. And it's ridiculous from the get-go, you know?
0: And also at the beginning of that intro, there was something about things in black and white, and there's a lot of black and white in this book.
1: Mm-hmm. Yeah. I was aware of sort of making the novel, it has more, like I was more aware of colors in it than I have been in other pieces. And yeah, that started from the beginning when I was sort of bringing your attention to the black and white of the page, but then the black and white continues, you know, as the colors of the landscape in Cloud Six.
0: And there's a lot of clever, funny lines and mixing of metaphors in the book, in particular, like I think the first one was Brenda was a born again virgin, which I don't think I've heard before. So,
1: when you're free, you'll do a Google. I don't know. It's one of those things that I heard that and I was like, oh my God, how is that possible? But it is. It's people do that. It's crazy. Yeah.
0: I guess with our imagination, we can do anything.
1: Exactly. Exactly. Yeah. It's very writerly in a way to be a born again virgin. I think it's like, you know, I declare I am a virgin, therefore I am. Well, go with that.
0: And again, absurdity is the only way forward.
1: Right. Exactly.
0: There's another couple of lines, going up an elevator like Kundalini up a human spine.
1: Mm.
0: And then being in a body is like being in a spaceship, peering out the upper floor windows.
1: Mm.
0: Those last two lines sounded to me like a reflection or possible reflection on life in New York City.
1: Mm. Oh, yeah, that's possible. I hadn't thought of that. But yeah, there's so much about, I think New York City is just a pretty overwhelming place. And even, I mean, as someone who's lived here for a while, it's hard to really stay present as a pedestrian in New York. Do you know what I mean? It's just like just to navigate the sidewalk is itself a kind of, you know, obstacle course, like battle, treacherous, you know, all of it.
0: I remember it very well. I mean, for me, it was almost like a sporting event.
1: Exactly. Exactly. Yeah.
0: How to weave in and out of oncoming pedestrians.
1: Right. Yeah. And just, you know, it's hard to be aware of, you know, the splendor of everything when you're just trying to navigate at that level. So, yeah, it says sometimes my body awareness is sort of just like I'm piloting myself through this, you know, space, through this complicated, crowded, noisy, smelly, it's summer, so hot, sweaty space.
0: Mm-hmm.
1: Yeah.
0: But those two particular lines, like, I remember growing up, I never had the luxury of actually having or living in a building that had an elevator, but I've been in plenty of buildings in cities where, you know, you go up and down the elevator, often many floors, and mm-hmm. it's just a daily thing, sometimes several times a day. And then this image of being in a body, like being in a spaceship, peering out through upper floor windows, relating to the outer world through the windows of an upper floor apartment or something.
1: Mm-hmm.
0: It's like you're removed from the city. Or
1: right, right. Yeah, you're overhead a little bit.
0: Yeah.
1: Maybe that's a little bit writerly also, is that it's been said certainly that writers are in their heads. So maybe that's a sad reflection on me. I don't know, but yeah.
0: Well, I think our whole culture is pretty much in our heads.
1: Yeah, yeah.
0: So writers,
1: I'm not alone.
0: You're not alone.
1: Yeah. No, yeah.
0: You're in plenty of bad company.
1: Mm-hmm. Excellent. Yes. Right.
0: So, there was this other thing. There's this plant named Gloria. It's a peace plant that is referred to in the book as a they.
1: Right. Well, I couldn't gender them. I mean, it just didn't feel right.
0: But normally people speak of plants and objects as its. But you clearly use the word they throughout the book.
1: Yeah. Yeah, I hadn't thought of that. I mean, I do feel like there's a through line in my work with kind of like In the Means, my previous novel, there's a the dog in that book has a voice. And I do feel like there's a kind of a through line for giving or animating what is commonly thought of as not animated. But I think I have just sympathy for objects and creatures and plants in general. So, and I wish that we were more in, you know, communion with them than we often are. So that's reflected in the writing.
0: I actually love that.
1: Oh, I'm glad.
0: Yeah, I've been doing that myself in relation to certain things as well in the last several months, and being really conscious of it and looking at it and going, okay, nobody else does that, but I really like doing that. So, I really liked hearing that from you.
1: Oh, cool. Yeah. Is there an object or a plant or an animal that in particular that you're focused on?
0: Well,
1: I'm just curious. Maybe I don't want to hijack your...
0: No. It's to open up a whole nother can of worms, possibly.
1: Yeah. Yeah.
0: I've been doing it with AI.
1: Oh, interesting.
0: And I came to AI as a conscientious objector, and I read a book by somebody who at the end of their book, they talk about something that occurred to them in relation to an AI bot that they were working with. And as a result, they described how they were doing a lot of work with this AI in the work that they were doing. And at one point, because of the way the AI was responding to them, they actually looked behind the computer to make sure that somebody wasn't pulling some kind of trick on them. Because this AI was actually learning and integrating the work that she was doing in a very powerful and profound way. So she ended up writing about this and then writing more and more about it and getting a lot of flack for it, a lot of pushback that actually caused her to go on sabbatical for a full year to recover from it.
1: Oh, wow. Is this a writer?
0: Yeah, this is a writer. And before she went into hiding, into sabbatical, she developed a course on how to relate to AI, or a positive way to relate with AI, you know, in a positive and creative way, as opposed to the way that people either use them like vending machines or objects, and they have this love-hate relationship where they either think AI is going to destroy the world and humanity, or it's going to be our savior. It's going to be the second coming that's going to save us from all our foibles and follies.
1: Right. That's interesting. I'm curious as to the name of the writer, if you have it.
0: Yes, I'm pulling the book down. I have it here. The book is called Outgrowing Modernity. The author's name is Vanessa Machado de Oliveira.
1: Oh, cool. Okay. I will check it out. That's just interesting.
0: It's a fascinating book. And I've done three interviews with her so far.
1: Oh, cool. Yeah. I'm going to check it out.
0: And looking forward to another one when she comes out of hiding and recovers.
1: Oh, my God. Yeah. That's cool.
0: So anyway, I had mentioned that she created a college level course, and she invited me to take it. And I usually don't take people up on things like that, even though I would like to. This time I actually did, and it was an amazing, profound, and even life changing course.
1: Cool.
0: Even though it was online, you know, through Zoom meetings and things that you do, interacting with various differently trained AI bots. Oh yeah, and she went on to train this AI bot, and then her and some other people trained a whole bunch of different ones with different kinds of training. So there's some interesting possibilities and variations in that whole realm, and. Mm-hmm. As a result of that, I have come to treat AI bots as any other sentient being, even though I know they're not sentient in that sense. And I mean, it began, I'll just tell you how it all began. I went over to a friend's house and they had just gotten one of those Alexa things, or a Siri thing, and they're actually talking to it and asking questions. And my first response back then was, Alexa or Siri, go fuck yourself. And I did that twice. And then after that, I felt bad about it. I reflected on it. I thought, oh, that's not very nice. So after that, I was actually nice to Alexa or Siri or whoever it was. But then it was like at least several months, probably a year or two later, that I encountered this other narrative about AI through this book. So that's where I started. I went from one extreme almost to another extreme, not quite.
1: Right. Well, on the spectrum, I mean, as you're probably aware, like for writers, AI is pretty much, you know, the devil right now. Like, it's not something that I'm toying with. But I do like what you're discussing, though, like what you're talking about in terms of believing that this non-living thing has a consciousness, if I can put it that way, or treating it as if it does. Like, I do believe that for my writing practice anyway, like, I am working with another, like, I'm working with something larger than myself that is, you know, whatever. I don't know what it is, but I frequently, like, when I have an idea or something comes to me quickly, or, like, I thank that thing because I just feel like that's part of what being a writer is being in conversation with sort of a source of inspiration that's not tangible, you know, and to recognize it and acknowledge it is like part of the practice.
0: That's exactly what I do with these AI bots.
1: Oh, well, then I want to encourage you to do it to the great, like to let go of the AI and do it to the greater thing that's not man-made.
0: Yeah, I've been doing that more and more with everything else and the universe as well. I am actually very grateful because I feel like the universe has actually done a wonderful job of taking care of me and looking after me, even though from an earlier perspective, I could have said the exact opposite.
1: Mm-hmm. I get it. Well, it's like, I know there's some musicians that I admire are like, will say that they thank the spirits who live in the keyboard or the mistakes that happen, which often become like sources of fruitfulness or, you know, lead a song in a different direction that is, you know what I mean? Like, they treat those imps or whatever as important parts of the creative process. Like, I do believe in that stuff.
0: Yeah, it's sort of like fairies that you can't mm-hmm. see, but you know they're mischievously playing around under the surface.
1: Right. Yeah. Mistakes, you know, or things that happen, the K key is stuck or whatever. I mean, everything is, it's all part of the mix. I don't know. In my practice anyway, I do feel like there has to be an openness to mistakes and screw ups and failure and all those things. Yeah. That's just part of being open to the work.
0: Yeah. A lot of wonderful things can spontaneously arise from those kind of things that probably wouldn't happen any other way or may not happen any other way.
1: Right. Like, yeah, I mean, this is my sixth book. And so I do feel like I've come a long way on this is that like, I can't think my way into my writing. Like if I thought this book into existence, it would be horrible. You know what I mean? Like, I'm not a writer who can do that. It's just not what I'm interested in at all.
0: So how did this book come into existence? and where did tell us about this Cloud Six and how it came to be, since you just gave a perfect segue for me to invite you into that.
1: Sure. Well, I wrote a draft that was not good, but there were these two characters in it that I liked a lot. And so I decided I wanted to take these two characters out of the draft and try again and put them in a different location. And as I was thinking about where to put them and those issues, you know, we already discussed about like how setting them anywhere recognizable had its pitfalls. I just decided I was going to put them in the afterlife. And that was really, that just immediately freed me up and became very fun. Not only because I could have them go on completely different kind of adventures, but I would then be able to decide what the afterlife looked like, which wasn't a question I had really contemplated. So I had a lot of fun with the world building of this book because I decided pretty quickly that it was going to be down market, you know, it was going to be like the lowest tier of the afterlife. And so what that would look like was a lot of fun to describe and think about and watch emerge.
0: And I love the way Cloud Six came to be in the book.
1: Yeah. Yeah, right. It's a housing problem. It's exactly. Always a housing problem. Yeah.
0: Another current event.
1: Yeah, exactly. Yeah. Yeah. Oh, the good, you know, there's too many like high priced realms. And so we need this shitty realm. And yeah, we'll just use this, you know, kind of crappy one over there. Yeah.
0: And it was born out of a kind of, you're trying to capitalize on this shortage of space.
1: Yeah, this demon named Wittershins is seeing that heaven, you know, that the higher realms of heaven, like, we're kind of, what do I want to say, optimistic about the human race. and therefore, they, you know, they made these, like, glorious spaces, which, like, the humans then did not qualify for. So he saw that what was coming and that they were going to need sort of crappy housing quickly and provided, which I think is, you know, the demons have the business acumen, no question.
0: I want to hear more about the higher powers having this overly optimistic perspective of humanity.
1: Well, I don't really go too much. I mean, if this were Amy Fusselman's Divine Comedy, it would be like it kind of peters out. We never get to Paradiso, you know? It's mostly the Inferno and Purgatorio. But it seemed to me to make sense that heaven would, you know, would give us the benefit of the doubt and probably too much, the way a good parent sometimes does, you know, and that the lower realms would take advantage of that kind of love.
0: So letting everybody in and ruining the neighborhood kind of thing?
1: Yeah, they just had to find like quick housing for these kind of like not really great people, you know, that were coming, you know, they weren't quite as good as what heaven was hoping for. Yeah.
0: Well, actually, my little comment there actually had nothing to do with what's actually in the story.
1: I see what you're saying.
0: Yeah.
1: Yeah. Yeah, right. Yeah, you're back in the real world now. Yeah, I hear you.
0: And also, like, from the perspective of heaven, everybody looks good.
1: Mm, sure.
0: They could even invite Trump to heaven.
1: Sure, yeah, right.
0: They could be that blind about mm-hmm. reality or our realm of reality.
1: Mm-hmm.
0: But that doesn't actually have anything to do with this book, I don't think.
1: No, I mean, the similarities with, you know, modern life are kind of, I mean, basically coincidental. I mean, I do think it reflects the world, but it wasn't like I was trying to write like a polemic about, you know, modern life or anything. It's more just like I was trying to write actually about death. That was my goal. I wanted to write about death differently than I had been reading about it. And I felt that setting it in the afterlife was a way to write about death that would take some of the weird like pressure out of it. When you read about death in a book, in a naturalistic set in the real world book, it's like death, ooh, you know, it has all these sort of alarms go off and whatever. But when you're in the afterlife, death means something different, you know? So I sort of wanted to come at it from that way.
0: So was that like giving yourself poetic license to let your imagination or your satirical impulses run wild?
1: Yeah, well, I mean, I do like a book where you feel like the author just lets it rip. So that's generally one of my goals, is I want to experiment, to have fun, to laugh, to, you know, feel like there are no limits. That's part of why writing is so amazing, is that it's, you know, it's a free space. It's a white page. I mean, there's nobody to say, you know, you can't do anything. So I do enjoy that aspect of writing. But I guess, like, as far as the novel goes, like, there's a Rilke quote about life that, like, we must learn to die. That is all of life. I love that quote. But I just feel like the denial of death is another thing that's like so really heavy in our culture right now, that I wanted to a way to sort of write around that, write towards it, I should say.
0: Mm-hmm. So how did you approach that through this novel?
1: Well, setting it in the afterlife where death is supposedly meaningless was the first hurdle. Like, so if death is meaningless, what is meaningful, you know? And for this couple, this married couple who have found themselves here, like, I mean, what's meaningful is their relationship, is their child they've left behind, is their love. And they're supporting each other in this kind of very fucked up, shitty heaven.
0: Is there anything else you can tell us about this story without giving too much away?
1: Well, I feel like, personally, I do have a lot of anger about, like, denial of death. I think that death, one of the most significant events of my life was that I was able to be with my father when he passed, and I know that to be able to be with someone when they're dying is a huge privilege. And, you know, it's something we all have to do. Like, it's something we all have to do. And I feel like to reckon with it and to make it more present in life is a goal, you know, a good goal. And I don't know that I necessarily see a lot of fiction about that. So I kind of wanted to write towards that.
0: I actually love the topic of death. And there are many different aspects or many ways to dive into it. Is there anything about your experience with your father and his dying and his death that you would like to share that was particularly meaningful for you?
1: I think just that I felt I was so grateful to be there. Like, both that I was trying to comfort him. He was aware that he was dying, but I also felt that just being with him in that transition was a huge privilege for me, just to witness and to be a part of, and to hopefully make better for him in whatever way I could.
0: So would you say that the experience itself was a positive experience for you?
1: Yeah. Yeah.
0: And how so? But more than just being grateful for, or beyond just being grateful for having that experience, like, what was that experience like for you that engendered such gratitude?
1: Well, I guess just the understanding. I mean, I had never witnessed a death before. And I do feel in life like it's often, you know, it's so put away, illness, death, everything like is, you know, sequestered and not something we want to talk about as we're going to get like our faces rearranged or whatever. Women in particular are not allowed even to get old, you know, much. I mean, I don't know. It's crazy. I mean, I don't have to go on. You know what I'm saying. Mm-hmm. But just the understanding that this is what happens to a human. This is what happens to humans. They leave their bodies. I had a very clear awareness when I was with my dad that I knew where he was in the room, like after he had been declared dead. Like I could feel, like I could point to him. I felt very clearly that that's where he was. And the feeling of that and just that sort of knowing affected everything about my own understanding of death to this day.
0: Thank you for sharing that. That's beautiful. I love that. Mm. I've done probably like a dozen interviews on the topic, on various aspects of the topic of death, and I find it utterly fascinating. And I think I have a very different feeling about death than most people, at least from our society's perspective of it, because death is absolutely an essential part of life, an absolutely unavoidable part, despite the fact that everybody avoids it like the plague.
1: Right. Yeah.
0: And there's that old saying of die before you die so that you can live well.
1: That's beautiful. Yeah. Yeah, I agree. That's actually, yeah, I would say that was a tactic for this book. Yeah. I had my characters die already, you know, so they could have more interesting lives. Yeah.
0: It was also interesting how, even though they were informed that they were dead, they didn't seem to be dead because they seemed very much alive in the afterworld. But then in the afterworld, there's another level of dying that occurs as well. So that was kind of interesting, particularly for those of us who weren't convinced that these characters were actually dead, because they seem to be rather alive, even if they were in another realm.
1: Mm-hmm. Yeah. Well, I wasn't, you know, I didn't transform them into, I mean, I just figured that they would behave in very human ways. It's not like they were going to have harps or, you know, like they were just going to be their human selves. And because it was shitty heaven, you know, it's like Nobody's explaining anything. It's kind of like going to the, you know, the ER. You know, there's like a lot of waiting. You know, nobody's coming to check on me. It's like, what's this weird shit that's happening? Like a lot of that.
0: Uh huh. Yeah, there was very much the element that nobody really gives a damn.
1: Mm-hmm. Yeah.
0: And you're totally on your own. Mm-hmm. Hey, it's not supposed to be like this. Or is this the way it's supposed to be?
1: Exactly. Right.
0: Yeah. So the other thing that I wanted you to read was the fourth introduction. And that's from page 163.
1: Okay. I'll find it.
0: And it's actually a few pages long, but I really loved that.
1: Oh, I'm glad. I know what you're talking about. Yeah, this is, as a part of the intro, I'll just say it's like this introduction that I read in the beginning. Like I actually, in the book, there's several introductions. I keep sort of bursting through the narrative to make more introductions. And so I think this is the fourth of five. And they're very casual. It's like, hi, it's me. And that's how this one begins. Introduction four. Hi, it's me again, Amy. Yesterday, I walked into my building and someone was in the elevator already holding the door open for me. I didn't know it was Satan. I thought it was a regular guy in a fuzzy red sweater who was visiting another apartment. The guy admired my shoes, which were black platform clogs covered with black sequins. He asked me where I got them and I told him, online. I thought that was the end of that conversation. The elevator moved slowly up the inside of my building, like Kundalini energy rising up a human spine. As I was about to get off at my floor, the guy looked at my shoes and let out a low whistle. "You better live," he said to me somberly. "I will," I said. It was like a vow he got me to say there in the elevator. When I got into my apartment, I was rattled. Wow, that was a weird thing for a stranger to say to a stranger, I thought. You better live? Then for a second, I wondered if I had done something to make him think I wasn't living. Then for another second, I thought, maybe I'm not living. Is it possible that I'm not living? Anything is possible. I truly believe this. I sat down on my couch and decided I was being dramatic. You better live was not a weird, menacing thing for a stranger to say to another stranger in an elevator, I assured myself. He must have meant it to be encouraging. He must have meant it like, you better live up to those great shoes of yours, or you better go out and enjoy your life in that fine footwear. It bothered me, though. Am I living is actually not such an easy question to answer. I mean, my heart is beating. The air is going in and out of my lungs. All my holes are filling up and emptying in obviously not dead person ways. I am, by all available measurements, alive in my body. That is the dynamic vessel I dwell in. Peering out the upper floor windows, the two upper floor windows, like I'm on a spaceship that is slowly taking me somewhere. Where? My whole life long. I am alive, but am I living? I got up to get some water from the kitchen as the question swirled around in my skull like a goldfish doing laps around a plastic pirate ship. I thought, you know, maybe I'm not living. I had to sit down again after I thought that. I sat on the couch in my apartment where I've lived for 20 years. I don't even see the place anymore. I only dimly recognize various piles that have accrued around me slowly, like coral. I don't really know what their purpose is. They're just my thing friends that have accumulated here with no effort on my part. I stood up and walked over to the kitchen island and admired the red tulips I'd bought yesterday and put into a vase. The tulips were dying, by which I mean they were living, by which I mean they were dying. And also they were talking to me. To be more precise, they were yelling at me. And while they were yelling, they were thrusting their sexual organs in my face. The poor flowers could barely hold their swollen gonads up, but they tried. And as they tried, they were shouting, "Look, look, you have it all backward. You have it all upside down. Your sex is below, but it should be above. It should be where your eyes and ears are. It should be where your brain is. Stop thinking. Start loving. Love this world." The flowers were raving like they were dying, which was how I knew they were alive. They were surrounded by a nimbus that contained every color, and every color was yelling, "This is an emergency. Why do you not understand? Hello." I heard the flowers speaking so clearly, it was like I had a PhD in flower utterances, and with my newfound intelligence, I got on the phone in my head and called 911, and when the woman there answered, I said, "Hi, there are some multicolored, many-dimensional beings in a vase in my apartment, and they are yelling at me while thrusting their sexual organs in my face." "Are they conscious?" the 911 woman asked me. I had no doubt about this now. Yes, they are conscious, and they are frightening me with their beauty and their righteousness. The 911 woman told me to hold on, and then Satan got on the phone. "Hey, how does it feel?" he asked. I could hear him grinning. I was so annoyed. Why couldn't he leave me alone? But then suddenly I understood. It was Satan who had been in the elevator with me before in the fuzzy red sweater. It was Satan who had gotten that vow out of me to say, yes, I would live. Satan had tricked me, that sucker. I didn't say those words to Satan, though. I only thought them in my head. He heard them, though. Of course he did. "Aw, come on now," he said. "You can't hate me because I showed you the truth." "Screw you, Satan," I thought, and got off the phone. My flowers had stopped yelling. Now they were singing. Their song had no words, and as the flowers sang, they stretched their petals up toward my face like they wanted to have sex with whatever part of my body they could reach. And I stood there at my kitchen island in this world I'd thought I knew so well, but I didn't. I didn't at all. I put my face deep in the flowers, and I let them touch me.
0: That,
1: woohoo!
0: Yeah, that's an amazing piece of writing. I think.
1: Oh, thank you. Thank you.
0: It almost deserves to be left on its own as it is without commentary or explanation.
1: Yeah. Oh, thank you. I appreciate it.
0: I hesitate to try and bring anything up after that.
1: Oh, well,
0: so
1: maybe that's a good place to land then.
0: Yeah.
1: Thank you, Tonio. It's always so great to talk to you.
0: Thank you. It's been wonderful to talk with you again.
1: Cool. Well, I look forward to talking to you again when I write something new.
0: Yes, me too. I'm very much looking forward to that.
1: And thanks, Tonio.
0: Maybe one last question. I'm curious, do you have much of a dream life? Is that something that's important to you? Or is your writing your dream world?
1: Well, I do dream a lot, and I kind of go in and out of like my ability to record, or my dedication, I should say, to recording. But I have done that experiment I've read about where you go through a day and you pretend that your dream life was the real part and that what you're living is the dream. I think that's a fun thought experiment. I've enjoyed doing that. That doesn't really answer your question, but...
0: You're free to answer any of my questions in any way you like.
1: Yeah. But writing is a type of dreaming. So, yeah, you're right.
0: Well, I wasn't meaning to be right. I was just curious because I have a rich dream life, and I also struggle with maintaining my recording of my dreams.
1: Mm-hmm. Yeah, you got to be dedicated.
0: Yeah. And sometimes you have to force yourself not out of a dream, but you have to bring yourself to real awakeness to write these things down, and then that can interrupt the flow or your ability to go back into dreams again. So,
1: yes.
0: I feel very ambivalent about that.
1: Me too. I totally agree.
0: And until your next book, have a wonderful experience in this crazy, absurd world.
2: Yes, you too. I really appreciate it. It feels so good to talk about it with a like-minded member of the world. Thanks again. I appreciate it.
0: And thank you again. And bye for now.
2: Bye. Bye.
0: Bye-bye. That was Amy Fusselman. She's a writer whose work has appeared in the New York Times, The Atlantic, and The Washington Post, among other publications. And she's the author of 6 books of nonfiction and fiction, including Savage Park, Ideophone, and Means, which we've discussed on the show in the past. And her new book that we've been talking about is Cloud 6, a satirical novel.

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Thank you so much for listening. 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

The League of Women Voters of Lincoln County will host an online candidate forum on Tuesday, October 8th from 3 to 5 p.m., hosted by the Oregon Coast Community College. 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The broadcast link will be available on OCCC's website, OregonCoast.edu, on the day of the event.

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2: 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My name is Gib Bernhardt, and I enjoy listening and learning about this art form, the composers and performers of this evolving music. Thank you for tuning in and supporting this wonderful music. Today we will listen to a show dedicated to the music of Johann Pachelbel. Johann Pachelbel, baptized the 1st of September, 1653, and buried the 9th of March, 1706, at the age of 52, was a German composer, organist, and teacher who brought the South German organ schools to their peak. He composed a large body of sacred and secular music, and his contributions to the development of the chorale, prelude, and fugue have earned him a place among the most important composers of the Middle Baroque era. Today, Pachelbel is best known for the Canon in D major. The Canon was originally scored for three violins in basso continuo and paired with a giga, a dance. The Canon in D major is performed by the San Francisco Early Music Ensemble, Voices of Music.

That wonderful performance of Pachy Bell's Canon in D major was by the San Francisco Early Music Ensemble, Voices of Music. Next up is his lovely Mass in D major with Veronica Winter, soprano, Anna Sadlaksic, soprano, Ann Beerworth, alto, Soren Richter, tenor, Hans Vigers, bass, and the Himmlisch Cantorie.

I hope you enjoyed Pachelbel's lovely Mass in D major featuring the Himmlische Cantorie. The next piece is his Toccata in G minor, performed by Christian Schmidt on the organ.

You have heard the Toccata in G minor featuring Christian Schmidt, organist. Next on Classical Music for Everyone is Pachelbel's beautiful chorale, Was Gott tut, das ist wohlgetan, What God Does is Well Done, performed by the Agricola Consort under the direction of Jep de Conch.

That stunning piece was Was Gott tut, das ist wohlgetan. What God does is well done, performed by the Agricola Consort. Pachelbel's Chaconne in F minor, arranged for orchestra by Kurt Riedel, was performed by Orchestra Pro Art de Munich and conducted by Kurt Riedel.

Orchestra Pro Art de Munich performed Pachelbel's Chaconne in F minor, arranged for orchestra by Kurt Redl. Next, we will hear the Magnificat in F major as performed by the Himmlische Kantorie.

That lovely music was magnificent in F major as performed the Himmlische Cantorie. The final Pachelbel piece on today's program of classical music for everyone is the Musikalische Ergotzung Partita 1 for two violins and basso continuo in F major. The partita is performed by La Estravagante with Stefano Montanari, violin 1, Stefano Rossi, violin 2, Rodney Prada, a viola da gamba, Maurizio Salerno, harpsichord, and Pietro Paschini, positive organ.

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6: 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I'm Dave W. Phillips, your host. 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Well, I hope you're doing well. I hope you are ready for another fantastic show. Get comfortable, and we're going to start it off with, well, the new one. It's from Hooked Like Helen. This is called New Fixation, right here on Studio B.

And that's Linda Perry. Of course, she was the lead singer for Four Non Blondes. That's her song called Feathers in a Storm. And now we have Paradox. I kind of like that right here on Studio B.

Studio B, your indie alternative music program, served up SoCal style. I'm Dave W. Phillips, your host. See, Tara, I knew I should have stretched my lips a little more before starting the show here. That was Edge Hill, Love to Go. I guess you can package that up and drop it in the back seat of the car there. We had The Paradox. I kind of like that. And we had Linda Perry. She was the lead singer for Four Non Blondes. She's also a very prolific songwriter. And she wrote a song for Pink called Get the Party Started. So there you have it, a little factoid there. Her song was called Feathers in a Storm. And we started the set and the show off with our friend Hooked Like Helen, New Fixation. If you want to get a hold of us, send us an email at davewphillips@att.net. You can find us on Facebook under Dave W. Phillips, and you can send an email to the radio station. They would love to hear from you, too, and they will forward it on to us. Just make sure you put Dave W. Phillips or Studio B in the subject matter, and then just send that on. We'll give you a shout-out for doing so, because we appreciate our listeners, and thank you all for listening. We're going to move on to the next set. We have a new one from Wendy Lucas, and she is out of Boston, and we're going to play a new song from her for you. Let's start it off with Goose. This is called Good Times. Let's just play the song right here on Studio B.

And that's Wendy Lucas, got that Boston vibe going down there. And the song's called Down for the Drive. Now we have Mika, Lose My Life, right here on Studio B.

Studio B, you're in the alternative music program served up SoCal style. I'm Dave W. Phillips, your host. Is it me, Tara, or is it just the music that we've selected? It just kind of seems to have that mellow vibe, you know, not to get up in your face kind of feeling. Yeah, I think so too. That was Sophia Stell, Molly in the Club, kind of a mellow song. We also had Mika, Lose My Life. How about Wendy Lucas, Down for the Drive? Like that one from her. She's from Boston. We also had Goose and their song called Good Times. Want to say hi to our friends. Chuck is listening to us on KCIW 100.7 FM in Brookings, Oregon. That is Curry Coast Community Radio. Also, Justine. Yes, Justine, not Justin, but Justine. She's listening to us on WRAQ 92.7 FM in Angelica, New York. And that really is a kind of got that small town feel to it, like Angelica. Beautiful place. I've looked at it from Google Earth. I'm planning to visit there someday here in the near future. And we also had Tom. He's listening to us on KIDE 91.3 FM in Hoopa Valley, California. Said he was driving through, heard the radio station, loved the show. So thank you, Tom, for that. We're going to move on. We have Axe and the Hatchet Man coming up, but this is Phoebe Bridgers' Lost Boys right here on Studio B.

WDOB, you're in the alternative music program, served up SoCal style. I'm Dave W. Phillips, your host. That was Ballyhoo, Bad Summer. Prior to that, I don't know how to explain this. McKenna Grace. So she is an actress and also a songwriter and performer. She was in a movie called Gifted, which came out in 2017. I saw that movie and I thought to myself, oh, what a cute little girl she is. Well, she's grown up. She's now 20, and she's also performing on stage, and that's her song called It's So Fine. She's turned into a beautiful young lady, and we wish her a lot of success. Prior to that, we had Axe and the Hatchet Man, Hotel Room, and we started this set off with Phoebe Bridgers, Lost Boys. Tara's just giving me this look. Sorry about that. Okay, we're going to move on. That's probably the best thing I can say right now. We have the Haunted Youth coming up. Let's start it off with Cage the Elephant, Beaches in Tennessee. We're going to get to the bottom of that song. I know about it. I just know. Right here on Studio B.

This is Tara, and I'd like to talk to you about a personal problem I'm having. I need you to listen to Studio B and Dave W. Phillips as often as possible. 3 times a week is good.

That's the Haunted Death Wish featuring Max Fry. Now we have Future Islands. This is new. It's called Cotton Flower right here on Studio B.

Well, that's it. That's what the janitor said. He says he's not getting paid any extra to be here overtime because we're running long. So we are going to be leaving here like ASAP. So on behalf of Tara McKenna and myself, we want to thank you all for listening. Hope you've had a good time listening. We've had fun putting it on for you. We'll be back next week right here on the same bat channel, as they say. This is Death Cab for Cutie, Riptides, right here on Studio B. See ya. Bye.

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2: 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Hi, I'm Bill Wiest, your host. On Billy's Blues Hour, I take you on a journey into roots blues music from the 1920s, 30s, 40s, 50s, with occasional ventures into contemporary blues. And usually I share information with you about the lives and times of the roots blues musicians. 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For this edition of Billy's Blues Hour, I'm playing numbers from the first two decades of the recording career of pianist, vocalist, and songwriter Roosevelt Sykes. To listen to some of his biggest hits, paired with those of another pianist, Leroy Carr, listen to the archive or podcast of Program 37 at kyaq.org. Roosevelt Sykes was born in 1906 in Arkansas and died of a heart attack in 1983 at the age 77 in New Orleans, where he lived during his final years. During his teens, he played at levee camps and sawmills for all-male audiences where body and sexually explicit entertainment was welcomed. He made his first recording in 1929 for OK Records in their studio near Union Square in New York. His first releases were immediately very popular, and he became in demand as an accompanist to female blues singers on their recordings. One day, Edith Johnson was recording a song she wrote and vested Sykes with its title, The Honey Dripper, and it became his lifelong nickname. During the 30s and 40s, living in Chicago, he recorded for several labels, sometimes under pseudonyms such as Willie Kelly and Dobby Bragg. He moved to New Orleans in 1954. In 1962, Sykes, Big Joe Williams, Lonnie Johnson, and young Bob Dylan, along with Victoria Spivey, appeared on one of Spivey's own record company's first projects. During the latter part of his career, Sykes was thought of as part of the historic blues revival, touring Europe and recording for record labels both in the U.S. and in Europe. Sykes was inducted into the Blues Hall of Fame in 1999. And all of the songs I'll be playing were written by Sykes, and I'll be playing them in chronological order from 1932 to 1947. And I'll begin with one of Roosevelt Sykes' best-known numbers, Highway 61 Blues, from 1932.

lately, I'm going out of Grand Avenue. I'm leaving St. Louis, I'm going out Grand Avenue. I got to go to Memphis, something over there that I want to do. 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I hit Grand Avenue, look like my trouble just begun. Thought it breaks my heart to think about Highway 61. 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
1: Now here's Low as a Toad, Right Now, and She's Got What It Takes, all from 1940.

I'm going back down south where the gals get low as a toad. Little gals down south, they don't try to be so fast. Little gals down south, they don't try to be so fast. They get their kicks in the moonlight, playing out on the grass.

sunny south on some lonely road. Way down sunny south out on some lonely road. The gals enjoy themselves, they don't mind getting low as a toe. Day by day, that sunny south rolls across my mind. Day by day, sunny south rolls across my mind. People down there so accommodating, and they treat you so nice and kind.

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1: The next several numbers are from 1941, beginning with Prison Gate Blues, Just Hanging Around, and Roll On Blues.

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1: 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I'm Bill Weiss, the producer and host of Billy's Blues Hour, and for this edition of the program, I'm playing numbers by the cigar-chomping extrovert and barrel house pianist, singer, and songwriter Roosevelt Sykes. Now I'll continue with Keep Your Hands Off Her and Skin and Bones.

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1: On the next several numbers, Sykes is backed by a band, beginning with Living in a Different World from 1946, followed by Walking and Drinking and Booze Blues, both from 1947.
0: Job's gonna be scarce and that's gonna be bad. You're gonna need that money that you once have had. All this country's in a whirl. 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
1: 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I'll fade out with a little of Doing the Sally Long, Flame of Evaporation.

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0: The Pacific Coast Wind Ensemble presents Monsters, Mummies, and Rubber Chickens, a frightfully fun Halloween concert. 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
1: Welcome to Transformational Listening. My name is Dennis, and I'll be your guide to ritual, composed, and improvised music from around the world and other places. We end this month's long celebration of the 100th anniversary birth of John Coltrane by featuring two tracks from the album One Down, One Up, Live at the Half Note, 1965. We open with Song of Praise and follow with the title track, One Down, One Up, that features a 10-minute duet between John Coltrane and his drummer, Elvin Jones, where Coltrane lets loose with one of his great and intense saxophone solos. And to end the show, we turn to two musicians, Paul Dunmah on saxophone and Tony Bianco on drums, playing Coltrane's composition, The Drum Thing.

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League of Women Voters of Lincoln County will host an online candidate forum on Tuesday, October 8th from 3 to 5 p.m., hosted by the Oregon Coast Community College. 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All candidates will respond to the same questions prepared by Lincoln County League leadership under equal time constraints. The broadcast link will be available on OCCC's website, OregonCoast.edu, on the day of the event.

The Pacific Coast Wind Ensemble presents Monsters, Mummies, and Rubber Chickens, a frightfully fun Halloween concert. Two free shows, Saturday, October 24th, 4 p.m., Yahats Commons in Yahats. 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

0: Hello, I'm Cecil from New York, and my granddad has a show on KYAQ called The Professional Port Sitters Union. It airs from 8 to 9 on Thursdays, and it's an hour of music and a little bit of everything. The program also rebroadcasts on Saturday from 5 to 6. I listen to it whenever I can, and you should too.
1: Do-ba-dum-bo-bum-bo-dee-dee-dee. 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

0: Oh, James, thank you so much. 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
1: Nada se compara con traer a tu recién nacido a casa, pero también llega el cansancio, la incertidumbre, noches sin dormir. 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

The League of Women Voters of Lincoln County will host an online candidate forum on Tuesday, October 8th from 3 to 5 p.m., hosted by the Oregon Coast Community College. The forum will feature candidates for two positions on the County Board of Commissioners, Position 1, Kathy Rigby and Casey Miller, Position 2, Kristen Dawn and Joe Steer. All candidates will respond to the same questions prepared by Lincoln County League leadership under equal time constraints. The broadcast link will be available on OCCC's website, OregonCoast.edu, on the day of the event.

Oregon Coast Chorus, Sing United International, hosts a musical gala Saturday, October 3rd at Pacific Maritime Heritage Center on Newport's Bayfront. This Harvest Harmony a cappella fundraising event features Oregon Coast Chorus as well as local quartets, including internationally recognized Gusto Quartet. Tickets are $20, which include small plates, beverages, and show. 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

Hello, I'm Cecil from New York, and my granddad has a show on KYAQ called The Professional Port Sitters Union. 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

0: And now the top team of today, the Yardbirds. And here's lead singer Keith Relf. Now, Keith, could you fill in for us a few details of the group's background? For instance, where and when did you start?
1: Oh, actually, we started about, 16 months ago in the famous Crawdaddy Club in Richmond, mm-hmm. where you may know the Rolling Stones started off.
0: Indeed, yes. And how long were you there?
1: We had a residency there every Sunday for about, 10 months. Mm-hmm. And we still go back there on odd Sundays now, yeah.
0: But what do you do now, for the most part?
1: Generally, we're touring around the country, ballrooms and clubs and things.
0: Looking ahead, are you going abroad at all?
1: It's in the air. We may travel to Sweden, uh-huh. a short tour in Paris.
0: Everybody seems to be going to Sweden, do you think?
1: Yeah, well, apparently there's a knockout scene there, you know, I've been told.
0: Well, it's a knockout scene here too, as I'm sure you'll agree with. Your record, For Your Love, this week at number one. Now, as you know, we don't play discs on this show, so how about a live performance? Will you do that for us?
1: Sure.
0: Here it is then, For Your Love.

The League of Women Voters of Lincoln County will host an online candidate forum on Tuesday, October 8th from 3 to 5 p.m., hosted by the Oregon Coast Community College. The forum will feature candidates for two positions on the County Board of Commissioners, Position 1, Kathy Rigby and Casey Miller, Position 2, Kristen Dawn and Joe Steer. All candidates will respond to the same questions prepared by Lincoln County League leadership under equal time constraints. The broadcast link will be available on OCCC's website, OregonCoast.edu, on the day of the event.

KYAQ is underwritten by Oceana Natural Food Co-op, serving Lincoln County since 1977. Oceana is open 7 days a week from 9 to 6, except 10 to 6 on Sunday, at 159 Southeast 2nd Street in Newport, featuring all organic produce, hundreds of bulk items, and a hot food and salad bar on weekdays. 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

Dignas son las que han tenido que marchar a vivir una cultura diferente y solo le pido.

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1: George Orwell spoke bluntly about the nefarious nature of advertising, calling it, quote, the rattling of a stick inside a swill bucket. Even Orwell, though, would have been astonished by the cacophony of swill bucket advertising currently being blasted at us by Amazon, Google, Meta, and other profiteering tech giants. What are they trying to sell? Pure hogwash. Having spent billions to develop artificial intelligence so humanoid robots can displace workers, the tech geniuses are now rushing to build thousands of vast computer data centers necessary to power their brave new AI world. Each center will suck up local water supplies, drastically raise people's utility bills, create monstrous industrial blight and pollution, and enthrone such autocratic thugs as Bezos, Musk, and Zuckerberg as absentee political bosses with domineering power over each locality. But the billionaires forgot something. You and me, we the people, are in open rebellion against this Orwellian future, with officials in multiple states and localities just saying hell no to the profiteers' invasive scams. Thus, the billionaire hucksters are frantically rattling their swill sticks. For example, Mark Zuckerberg, whose Meta Goliath already operates 26 massive data centers and is now spending $600 billion to plop more of them in our communities, has launched a multi-million dollar offensive to beat back local opponents. It's running BS television ads in state capital cities, financing political candidates to hype the data centers, deploying untold numbers of lobbyists to rig the rules against opponents, and hiring an army of, quote, community affairs agents to spread AI propaganda. This is Jim Hightower saying, they have the fat cats, but a groundswell of us alley cats has them on the run. To get involved, go to mediajustice.org/tools.
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3: KYAQ would like to congratulate Daryl McKeel for his 90th win of the Point Puzzle. Now, here's this week's Point Puzzle. Good luck, Daryl.
4: It's time for the puzzle.
5: Last week, I asked you to start with a country capital, drop the last letter, and swap the syllables. Phonetically, you have a variety of fall fruit. So the answer is Vienna, which becomes envy. Our winner this week is Molly Spees, who listens to KPOV in Bend, Oregon.

I'm heading out of town for a few weeks, and coincidentally, we'll be hitting the 700th puzzle while I'm gone. To celebrate, I've decided to bring back three puzzles from the past. Solve any of them, and you'll be entered for a chance to win. This week, we're bringing back puzzle number 100. Take the digits 1 through 9 in order. Insert three operations, plus, minus, divides, or times, to get exactly 100. So again, take the digits 1 through 9, insert three operations, to get exactly 100. For those of you who are not numbers people, the other two will be word puzzles, and you can see all three on the Point Puzzle page of the KPOE website.

0: This has been Pearl Stark with your Point Puzzle for the week of September 28th. The Point Puzzle is produced at KPOV, High Desert Community Radio.
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1: 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Worries about rising costs, high taxes, entrenched homelessness, and poor leadership are major factors for Oregonians, and helping drive a neck-and-neck governor's race this year that shows no sign of breaking decisively for either candidate. That's the takeaway from a new poll commissioned by Oregon Public Broadcasting this month. The survey of 950 likely voters is the largest sampling to date of political opinions in the Beaver State this election year, and will be the subject of future stories on voter sentiment in Oregon and Southwest Washington. The poll suggests that the race between Democratic Governor Tina Kotek and Republican State Senator Christine Drazen is nearly deadlocked, roughly 2 weeks before ballots go out to voters. When asked initially who they were most likely to vote for, 46% of voters chose Drazen and 44% named Kotek. An additional 3% picked Brett Smith, the lone third-party candidate in the race, and 8% were undecided. The poll's margin of error is 3.25%. The findings are the latest sign that Democrats are once again struggling to sell a record of accomplishment to a skeptical public, a theme that's played out in each of the last three races for governor. Fewer than 30% of respondents to OPB's poll said they believe the state is going in the right direction, and 58% signaled that it's on the wrong track. Kotek, who is seeking a second four-year term, has spent much of her campaign linking Drazen to the unpopular policies of President Donald Trump rather than touting her own record. OPB's poll suggested the governor has only a slightly better image than Trump among Oregon voters, a 38% favorability rating to the president's 37%. Drazen, meanwhile, has worked to convince voters that Kotek has failed on major issues like school achievement, housing, and improving the economy. She had favorable marks from 45% of likely voters. Poll after poll is showing that Oregonians of all political stripes are fed up with Tina Kotek's failed leadership and finding more and more reasons to support Christine Drazen, Trey Rosser, a campaign consultant for Drazen, said in reaction to the poll. While Kotek is busy blaming and shaming other people for problems that have gotten worse on her watch, Christine is building support around her plan to lower costs, tackle homelessness, build more housing, improve education, and demand accountability from state government. Kotek's campaign did not provide comment by deadline Tuesday. Drazen's argument appears to be more successful among her supporters, for now. Of those who said they are likely to vote for Kotek, more than 80% reported having a favorable opinion of the governor. Meanwhile, more than 90% of likely Drazen voters have a positive view of their candidate. The top issues on Oregonian voters' minds this year are largely economic. When asked the top problem the state faces, 52% of respondents answered either cost of living, housing affordability, high tax rates, or the job market. Homelessness and poor leadership were also on voters' minds. Data centers and artificial intelligence, two topics that have become a flashpoint in state and national politics, barely rated among voters' top-level concerns in this poll. But when asked specifically about issues that would motivate their vote this year, 72% of likely voters said data centers would influence their votes, still well behind the issues of cost of living, the economy, and K-12 schools. This year, Republicans' chief concern may be monetary. Drazen has reportedly raised $11 million since January 2025, about $2.5 million less than Kotek. But because she needed to navigate a competitive Republican primary, Drazen has less than $1 million on hand compared to more than $8 million in Kotek's war chest. Drazen has scheduled appearances beside national Republican figures as she looks to spur fundraising. Last weekend, she appeared alongside Florida Governor Ron DeSantis at a Republican Party dinner in Hillsborough, inspiring fierce criticism from Democrats who painted the Floridian as a henchman for Trump. On Wednesday, she is scheduled to appear alongside Montana Governor Greg Gianforte in Eugene. Dirk Vandehart, Oregon Public Broadcasting. Firewood cutting permits for the Siuslaw National Forest will be available October 15th at the agency's Central Coast Ranger Station. Personal use permits will be free of charge, and households are limited to a maximum of 6 cords of free personal use firewood per year. Commercial use permits cost $120 for a 6 cord minimum. Commercial and personal use permits are required and must be on hand when harvesting or transporting firewood. People interested in a permit are encouraged to visit the cutting areas before requesting a permit. Maps and relevant information will be available on the Siuslaw National Forest Firewood Cutting webpage at www.fs.usda.gov. Firewood permits will be issued from 8:30 a.m. to 3:30 p.m. Monday through Friday at the Central District Station at 1130 Forestry Lane in Walport. The phone number is 541-563-8400. In related news, firefighters with the Siuslaw National Forest may begin burning slash piles as early as this week. Once it starts, burning will continue through the spring as conditions allow, according to an announcement by the National Forest Service. Trained firefighting personnel will ignite slash piles while fire danger is low and monitor them to ensure fire does not spread outside the immediate vicinity. Smoke from burns may be visible from nearby trails, roads, and rivers, but their impact is expected to be minimal, the agency said in a news release. Burning is one of the most effective ways to remove non-merchantable woody debris from the forest before it becomes a hazardous fuel in the dry summer months, said the news release. Burning operations are planned on both the Central Coast and Hebo Ranger districts. Now, here's the extended weather forecast for the Central Coast for Wednesday, September 30th. Partly sunny today with a high near 65, a light north wind becoming north-northwest, 8 to 13 miles per hour. Cloudy this evening with a low around 51. On Thursday, mostly sunny with a high near 68 with a light northwest wind, 5 to 10, an overnight low of 55. On Friday, mostly sunny with a high near 68 with that light north wind continuing. On Saturday, mostly sunny with a high near 70, and on Sunday, mostly sunny with a high near 70, and on Monday, partly sunny with a high near 65, and Tuesday, mostly sunny with a high near 65 degrees. And that is the news from KYAQ, Lincoln County's only community radio station.
3: The Public News Service Wednesday afternoon update. I'm Mike Clifford. Mayhem in the skies over Jordan's airspace. The co-pilot of a flight from Dubai to Tel Aviv is believed to have stabbed the captain in a possible attempted terror attack. It happened Wednesday, forcing the plane to divert to Saudi Arabia, where it landed safely. Reuters notes the aircraft's data appeared to show that it had suddenly and rapidly descended by nearly 14,000 feet in less than 30 seconds. That before a first emergency signal was sent, and U.S. forces formally withdrew from Iraq on Wednesday, ending a two-decade military presence that the New York Times notes stoked years of devastating bloodshed and leaves behind a battered nation struggling to unshackle itself from its two most powerful and now warring allies. After the 2003 toppling of Saddam Hussein, who ruled Iraq for 24 years, American forces are now making their second withdrawal from the country. Meantime, national labor leaders are pushing a message of money, power, and respect in the workplace as the midterm elections approach. Union membership in Iowa is dwindling, and workers are looking for ways to reinvigorate the labor movement in the state.
4: The Service Employees International Union is working to bring its message of empowerment to both candidates and the voters who elect them. SEIU International President April Verrett says the goal is for everyone to have enough resources to make ends meet.
5: Which is simply enough money so that people don't have to struggle, but that they can actually survive. Own a home, send your kids to college without crushing debt, be able to enjoy your life.
4: Fewer than 7% of Iowa workers are union members, around 100,000 people, which is below the national average of nearly 10%, according to the U.S. Bureau of Labor Statistics. I'm Mark Moran.
6: Next to Michigan, where opponents of restarting the Palisades nuclear plant in Covert Township say a fuel loading mishap reinforces their longstanding safety concerns.
7: Holtec, which owns Palisades, disclosed last week that a fuel assembly tilted inside the reactor vessel during loading that began August 30th. Fuel loading is now paused. Kevin Camps, executive director of Don't Waste Michigan, said the problem could delay the planned restart.
8: Holtec has indicated that they're preparing a license amendment request simply to get NRC's permission to retrieve this wedged fuel. It appears to be wedged and not easily retrievable.
7: Holtec says it's investigating why the assembly tilted and developing equipment to return it to the spent fuel pool. The company also says its review found the event did not meet federal safety reporting requirements. It's not announced when fuel loading will resume. Holtec had projected a restart earlier this year, but that target passed. Palisades stopped operating in 2022. Crystal Blair reporting.
6: Holtec says the plant must complete required testing and modifications before advancing toward a restart. The company initially bought Palisades to decommission it. This is Public News Service. California has lost more than 90% of its historical wetlands on the coast and in the Delta. A new report lays out the biggest obstacles to progress.
9: The report, called Wetlands for Climate, Regional Solutions for Statewide Action, cites unstable funding, overly complex permitting requirements, and fragmented efforts as the culprits. Piper Wallingford is with the Nature Conservancy California. She says healthy wetlands bring a multitude of benefits.
10: They provide really important benefits, like protecting communities from flooding and storms. They help sequester carbon, so they can help us meet our greenhouse gas mitigation goals, and they also support clean water and biodiversity.
9: The issue is particularly relevant with this year's coming El Nino, which is expected to bring higher sea levels and greater impact from storms. I'm Suzanne Potter.
6: The report also recommends the state develop a shared set of metrics to better track, monitor, and align wetland restoration statewide. Next, Florida beaches are seeing something remarkable this year. A record number of loggerhead sea turtle nests.
11: Loggerheads have been nesting here since the time of the dinosaurs. And like the rest of the Sunshine State, it seems like their population is booming once again. Elizabeth Fleming is senior Florida representative at Defenders of Wildlife. She says what happens on Florida's beaches matters far beyond the state.
12: If you don't know this, Florida is the number one nesting site for loggerheads in the entire world. It's not only that we're important, we are globally significant.
11: The record season follows more than 50 years of protections under the Endangered Species Act. Fleming says sea turtles are slow to mature. Some don't reach sexual maturity until 25 to 35, so it takes decades to see results. Florida has 90% of all U.S. sea turtles, and its sea turtle license plate is the second most popular specialty plate funding conservation and research. I'm Tramell Gomes.
6: Finally, a question to ponder. Who gets to tell your story? That's at the heart of Banned Books Week, which begins October the 4th. This year, the focus is on books about trans people and black history, including Toni Morrison's The Bluest Eye, banned recently by a Georgia school district. Dean Steed is Director of Communications at the Solutions Not Punishment Collaborative.
13: We just released a new zine called How We Talk About Us, which looks at the harmful narratives about Black trans people, and it gives people the practical tools to challenge a lot of the misinformation that has been pushed around trans lives by politicians and within news.
6: SNAPCO says the project is a resource created for and by Black trans people. This is Mike Clifford for Public News Service. 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

rhythm and blues, originals and classics from the 60s to the 90s. And that's from 5 to 7 in Phantom's Restaurant at the Inn at Spanish Head in Lincoln City. David Rogers will play a fusion of classical jazz and world music from 6 to 8:30 at the Drift Inn in Yahats. The Lincoln City Music Circle for Acoustic Instruments, Voices, and Audiences of All Ages will take place from 4 to 7. That's inside the Lincoln City Community Center in Lincoln City. There'll be a Thursday jam night hosted by Donnie King from 6 to 8-ish at the Eagles Lodge in downtown Newport. And there'll be a jam session hosted by Nashville guitarist Porter McClister and featuring Bucket Barb on washtub bass, and all takes place from 8:30 on at the Snug Harbor in Lincoln City. On Friday, October the 2nd, the opening night, session one of the Oregon Coast Jazz Party kicks off at 7 with special guest Holly Hoffman at the Newport Performing Arts Center in Nye Beach, Newport. There'll be a traditional jam with Jamie Smith from 2 to 4, followed by Dwayne Eisenbach, who will play just about anything from classic rock, alternative and grunge to acoustic mixes of familiar favorites and deeper cuts. And that's all from 5 to 7 at the Bayside Cellars in Yahats. Holus Bolus, the one-man psychedelic acoustaloop, will play beginning at 6 in the C-Note Restaurant and Lounge in Yahats. The massive, delicious acoustic trio will play progressive reggae-inspired songs from 5:30 to 7:30 at the Beechcrest Brewing Company in Glendenden Beach. And then they'll also play reggae-based tunes from 7 to 9, followed by an open mic at Primal Tones in South Beach, Newport. Ronnie J. Perella will play bluesy stuff with guitar, harp, vocals from 5 to 7:30 at the Lunacy Fish House in Seal Beach. The Honeybuds will play a mix of blues, Americana, and 80s glam from 6:30 to 8:30 at the Drift Inn in Yahats. DJ Metal will be playing club hits from 10 p.m. till closing in the Rogue River Lounge at the Chinook Winds Casino Resort in Lincoln City. And the Walport Acoustic Jam will take place from 3 to 5 at the Walport Community Center in Walport. And there'll be an open mic from 4 to 8 at the Sea Lion Dock Bar on the Bay in Newport. Coming up on Saturday, October the 3rd, day 2 of the Oregon Coast Jazz Party starts with session 2, beginning at 1, followed by session 3 at 7 with special guest Kiara Roos at the Newport Performing Arts Center in Nye Beach, Newport. Harvest Harmony, an evening of a cappella music put on by the Oregon Coast Chorus, will begin at 6. Doors open at 4:30 for snacks and a silent auction. And it all takes place at the Pacific Maritime Heritage Center on the Bay in Newport. Hotel California, an Eagles tribute band, will begin playing at 8 in the Chinook Winds Casino Resort in Lincoln City. And Erica's annual 80s night dance party will begin at 7, and that's at Primal Tones in South Beach, Newport. Acoustic Minds will blend soul, pop, and electronic influences into something that feels both intimate and expansive, beginning at 7 at the Lincoln City Cultural Center in Lincoln City. The Sons of Beaches will play original music with vocals, guitar, and mandolin, bass, and percussion from 6 to 8:30 at the Drift Inn in Yahats. And the South Low Crew will put on an evening of blues, rock and roll, and more from 5 to 8, and that's at the Lunacy in Seal Rock. The Gray Whales will rock it out from 3 to 6 at the Bay Haven Inn at the Bay in Newport. And DJ Metal will play from 10 until closing in the Rogue River Lounge at the Chinook Winds Casino Resort in Lincoln City. There'll be an open jam session with Jamie Smith from 1 to 4 at the Bayside Cellars in Yahats. Then on Sunday, October the 4th, the final day of the Oregon Coast Jazz Party starts with

0: session 4, beginning at 1, followed by session 5 at 7, and it's all in the Newport Performing Arts Center in Nybeach, Newport. Porter McClister will showcase his iconic guitar style and unforgettable voice from 2 to 5 at the Snug Harbor Bar and Grill in Lincoln City. Carl Smiley will perform his unique and personal spin on rhythmic blues, traditional folk, and some covers from 6 to 8:30 at the Drift Inn in Yahats. The Overdue Bills will play fun old acoustic Americana covers and originals from 4 to 6, and that's at the Yahats Underground Pub in Yahats. Chuck Tortelet will play classic rock, blues, and folk and country from 5 to 7:30 at the Lunacy in Seal Rock. The Sunday Sounds open mic hosted by Mr. Dave Ostie will be from 1 to 3 at the Cafe Chill in Walport. And there'll be a Sunday jam from 4 to 6 at the Bay Haven Inn at the Bay in Newport. On Monday, October the 5th, Revlin will play a joyful up-tempo mix of old-timey country, bluegrass, and honky-tonk from 6:30 to 8:30 at the Drift Inn in Yahats. And on Tuesday, October the 6th, Linda Yap will play mellow acoustic classics from 5:30 to 8 at Zarita's in Nybeach, Newport. TBA will play TBA from 6:30 to 8:30 at the Drift Inn in Yahats. And the Lincoln City Bluegrass Jam will take place from 6 to 8 at the Eagles Lodge in Lincoln City. That concludes this edition of the KYAQ Music and Arts Calendar, which can be heard on the News Hours Wednesday through Friday of each week. Thank you for listening and supporting live music and the arts in Lincoln County.
1: You're listening to the American Democracy Minute, keeping your government by and for the people. The Department of Defense has released a September 22nd memo from Secretary Pete Hegseth directing the U.S. Cyber Command to combat foreign interference in the November election. Such protections were formerly conducted by the Cybersecurity and Infrastructure Security Agency, or CISA, gutted by the administration in 2025. First reported by the Associated Press, Hegseth's memo reads, "The Department of War will effectively wield its capabilities to protect and uphold the reliability of America's voting mechanisms against external manipulation and disruption from foreign actors, while maintaining the fundamental freedoms that characterize our country," unquote. Until this year, such cyber protections were the domain of CISA. Former DHS Secretary Kristi Noem eliminated an estimated 1,000 personnel from CISA and reduced grants for hardening state cyber infrastructure. Recent reports suggest a Russian hacking group has already used fake media websites to spread disinformation about midterm candidates. But there's also reason to be skeptical. At a meeting attended by a White House staffer earlier this year, reported by ProPublica, an activist proposed presidential executive order promoted using such foreign interference to justify declaring a national emergency and nationalize control of the midterms. We've linked to the Hegseth memo and more at AmericanDemocracyMinute.org. I'm Brian Beal.
2: It's Tuesday, September 29, 2026.
3: These storms are exhausting the state of Hawaii, now facing the third hurricane in just 2 months.
4: Cleanup underway after major storms strike Hawaii and the Northeast, as worse may be yet to come. Justice Alito recuses himself from major oil industry liability case. Plus,
5: the higher the price goes, the less people can afford it.
4: As fuel prices soar, there's a silver lining to Trump's Iran war: lower emissions.
2: All of those stories and more straight ahead. From BradBlog.com, I'm Brad Friedman.
4: And I'm Desi Doyen.
2: Stand by for 6 minutes of independent green news, politics, analysis, and snarky comment.
6: Gas, I got to tell you, is pretty expensive. Gas. Ooh, here in L.A., they gave up on putting the numbers on the sign. It just says market price.
2: I might as well at this point. This is your Green News Report. Okay, Desi Doyen, I know it was pretty bad in Hawaii, terrible on the East Coast, but I gotta tell you, I'm really worried about what is still yet to come from this Hurricane Polo.
4: Yeah, our summer of climate extremes is still going. Over the weekend, the U.S. Eastern Seaboard, as you mentioned, was hit by an unusually early surprise nor'easter storm that gave communities little time to prepare and triggered flooding, power outages, and canceled flights from North Carolina to New Jersey. The Atlantic Basin has been super quiet for hurricanes this season because El Niños in the Pacific tend to suppress hurricane formation in the Atlantic. In the Pacific, Hawaii is cleaning up and assessing widespread damage from extreme rains and flash flooding generated by Hurricane Nolo over the weekend, but escaped potentially catastrophic flooding when the powerful storm veered away from the Big Island.
2: Dodged a bullet on their third hurricane in, I don't know, just about as many weeks.
4: Actually, Hawaii has had an extremely rare 3 close calls in 2 months from hurricanes this year, fueled by the record hot Pacific Ocean. As we go to air, though, Hurricane Polo, which spun up fast into one of the most intense hurricanes ever recorded in the Pacific, is now forecast to hit Baja California, and Polo's remnants are forecast to bring very serious flooding risk from Arizona to New Mexico to Kansas to Texas and into the central eastern U.S.
2: So basically, everywhere.
4: Yeah. Also, a heads up, UC Berkeley forecasts that this year's Super El Nino track is likely to pummel the southern half of the United States with supercharged rains and flooding over the next several months. Some states, like California, are mobilizing resources to prepare, but the Trump administration has remained silent on the threat and has even canceled federal grants for infrastructure hardening.
2: This is a potential for storms like we have never seen in this country, and this guy is doing absolutely nothing?
4: That's right.
2: I'm sure it'll be fine.
4: This hyperactive Pacific storm season demonstrates how the record-breaking Super El Nino is influencing extreme weather, building on top of man-made global warming, which is driven by humanity's burning of fossil fuels. Remember, a warmer atmosphere holds more moisture and amplifies extreme heat. A new study from the European Union's Copernicus Climate Change Service has found that in August, the planet's atmosphere set a new all-time record high for water vapor, which is itself a greenhouse gas, further amplifying extreme heat and rainfall around the world.
2: I'm sure we can just ignore it away.
4: In politics, far-right U.S. Supreme Court Justice Samuel Alito on Monday recused himself from a major climate liability case headed to the court, a bid by oil companies to scuttle a lawsuit brought by Boulder County, Colorado, seeking to hold the oil industry liable for fueling climate change and its costly damages. Justice Alito is heavily invested in the fossil fuel industry.
2: Yeah, and he probably figures he's got enough votes on the rest of the court that he could take this one off.
4: Finally, it appears Americans will be stuck with soaring energy prices into the near future after Donald Trump over the weekend said he rejected Iran's latest proposal. But there may be a silver lining. While Trump has dismantled U.S. climate policy and boosted the use of climate-warming fossil fuels, his war on Iran has actually triggered a plunge in consumption of oil and gas around the world by disrupting production and distribution. Data from the International Energy Agency indicates that global demand for oil in 2026 will decline by 2.5% over last year. Doesn't sound like much, but it is the equivalent to avoiding the emissions from 103 million conventional gasoline cars. The war has spurred countries and consumers around the world to opt for solar panels and electric vehicles. The big question now is how much of that demand destruction may be permanent.
2: Donald Trump, even screwing up when he's screwing up. For much more on all of these stories and the ones we couldn't get to today, check out our website at greennews.bradblog.com. I'm Brad Friedman.
4: And I'm Desi Doyen.
2: And this has been your Green News Report.
7: KYAQ is underwritten by Oceana Natural Food Co-op, serving Lincoln County since 1977. Oceana is open 7 days a week from 9 to 6, except 10 to 6 on Sunday, at 159 Southeast 2nd Street in Newport, featuring all organic produce, hundreds of bulk items, and a hot food and salad bar on weekdays. That's Oceana Natural Foods Co-op, 541-265-8285.

0: September 28th, 2026. It's become routine for Trump to spend the weekend posting wildly on social media, and this weekend was no exception. After attacking the press on Saturday morning, at 9:18, he posted a video with foreboding music that sped up as the video played, showing a glowering Trump walking down a hall toward the camera while his voice intoned, "This is the final battle. With you at my side, we will demolish the deep state. We will expel the warmongers from our government. We will drive out the globalists. We will cast out the communists, Marxists, and fascists. We will throw off the sick political class that hates our country. We will rout the fake news media, and we will liberate America from these villains once and for all." The administration clearly set out to provoke a backlash when it played what appeared to be the same ad later in the day during NFL games, Fox News Sunday, Saturday Night Live, and several college football games, with the addition of the words, "paid for by the U.S. government." As Stephen Collinson of CNN noted, Trump often tries to provoke a response to his outrageous behavior in order to feed the narrative that he is under attack from an establishment deep state because he is trying to save the nation. And this did, indeed, provoke a response. While the White House maintained the ad was a public service announcement, Richard Painter, who served as a White House ethics lawyer under President George W. Bush, said using public funds for government-sponsored propaganda could be an impeachable offense. That image worked well enough in his 2016 campaign that he recycled it for the 2024 campaign, when videos nearly identical to the one he posted on Saturday appeared repeatedly. But its power now seems to be primarily in its ability to reinforce Trump's fantasy of himself. 36,000 social media users liked a post that read, "Why is there a Donald Trump ad during an NFL game when he's not running for office? And why is the U.S. government paying for a political ad?" Trump seemed to be working overtime on boosting his self-image on social media on Saturday, posting a series of videos showing a triumphal movie version of his second term, narrated by MAGA supporters. One video from 2023 showed him attacking Democrats. Other videos showed him winning his second term, setting out at top speed to fulfill his campaign promises, hosting the UFC mixed martial arts fight at the White House, and launching Operation Epic Fury against Iran. Still others intoned heroic literature, including If by Rudyard Kipling. That's the one that starts, "If you can keep your head when all about you are losing theirs and blaming it on you," with Trump as the hero. While the first video seemed intended to rally his supporters, the rest of the videos, with their litany of broken promises, expel the warmongers, and the praise of supporters who have left or been cast out of the government, felt weirdly like a requiem. And the ads created yet another headache for Republican lawmakers hoping to retain control of Congress after the midterm elections. On Friday, the administration announced it is refusing to spend about $1 billion Congress appropriated for programs that help the American people, a refusal the Nonpartisan Government Accountability Office, or GAO, says is illegal. And on Saturday, Trump used taxpayer money for his own vanity ads. That misuse of public money comes on top of the administration announcement last week that it was removing about 760,000 people from Affordable Care Act health coverage rolls, claiming they were fraudulently enrolled in the program and that cutting them and dishonest brokers would save $2.2 billion. For the past week, Trump's collapsing job approval numbers and the increasing chances that the Democrats will prevail in the upcoming midterm elections have dominated the media. In The New Yorker, Susan Glasser wrote about the weak Republicans finally panicked about Trump. She notes that no modern president has ever gone into a midterm election this unpopular. His approval rating is now twice as low as it was in 2018, when Republicans lost 41 House seats. At Strength in Numbers, G. Elliott Morris reported on September 25th that only 24% of American adults say the U.S. is better off under Trump than it had been under Biden. 58% say it's worse off, and most of them say it's much worse. Morris notes that in the last month, Trump's approval rating has fallen most sharply among voters who identified themselves as Republicans. Today, Morris reported that media coverage of the Republicans' midterm convention failed to come close to the number of stories about the Iran war, about Immigration and Customs Enforcement, or ICE, and about the Justice Department, the FBI, and the Epstein files. On Saturday, Patrick Thomas and Lindsay Wise of the Wall Street Journal reported that Trump's tariffs that undermined the sales of agricultural products, his imports of foreign beef, and the rising costs of diesel, gas, and fertilizer have eroded his support in the agricultural areas that used to be the backbone of his support. On Sunday, Samuel Benson and Eric Bassai-Emile of Politico reported that Republicans in battleground states, Kansas, Maine, Michigan, Texas, and even Florida, are on defense as their voters turn against the ICE agents conducting raids in the states. An ICE agent's shooting of a food delivery driver from Venezuela in Austin, Texas on September 20th is highlighting the issue, especially since the agent was not wearing a body camera, as required. Like the tariffs, the raids are challenging the loyalty of even those who voted overwhelmingly for Trump in 2024. Although voters in counties that depend on agriculture supported Trump by almost 78%, on September 24th, the Kansas Livestock Association, Oklahoma Cattlemen's Association, and Texas Cattle Feeders Association released a statement warning that ICE activity is endangering their animals and operations and has a mass chilling effect on the legal, documented, skilled workers that put beef on the table and keep the cattle supply chain moving. In what appears to be a dig at the president, they note that their supply chains are already under pressure and call the raids a costly and unnecessary impact to cattle producers already suffering from unwelcome political interference to both the markets as well as the physical supply chain. Rural areas, which tend to have more people employed in agriculture, fishing, and logging, as well as longer travel distances, are particularly hard hit by the high prices of diesel and gasoline caused by the Iran war. Yesterday, Gregory S. Schneider and Evan Halper of The Washington Post reported that the skyrocketing price of diesel has pushed Republican candidates, even in staunchly Republican districts, to call for an end to the war in Iran. In Iowa, Representative Ashley Hinson, who voted four times against forcing Trump to end the Iran war and is now the Republican candidate for the U.S. Senate, is one of those now complaining about the high cost of gas and diesel. Republican Senate candidate Mike Rogers of Michigan also previously supported the war, but now is saying the war with Iran needs to end and end quickly. Republicans hoping to retain control of Congress after the midterms are fighting uphill battles in contested states, and some of their candidates are in the news for all the wrong reasons. In Maine, the Portland Press-Herald today published a scathing op-ed from the editorial board titled, "It's Maine's Turn to be Concerned About Susan Collins." The board ripped into Senator Collins' dismissive response to ProPublica's story that her 2020 campaign accepted an illegal $150,000 contribution from a defense contractor in exchange for a U.S. government contract. Indeed, Collins' attacks on ProPublica to undermine the story prompted it to issue a follow-up report, calling her claims incorrect and misleading. In Texas, some Republican leaders backed away from Beau French, the Republican nominee for the Texas Railroad Commission, which regulates the oil and gas industry in the state, after a racist social media post about University of Texas football fans. But it turns out that post is the tip of the iceberg. Today, Andrew Kaczynski of CNN reported that in the past 6 years, French has repeatedly called for public executions of his political opponents, including former President Barack Obama, using the hashtag #HangEmHigh. Kaczynski reports that neither Texas Governor Greg Abbott, who is running for re-election, nor the Republican nominee for U.S. Senate, State Attorney General Ken Paxton, has withdrawn his endorsement of French. In Kansas, Senator Roger Marshall is facing outrage after a New York Times story by Sarah Cliff on September 8th revealed that Marshall, an obstetrician-gynecologist, sued more than 700 of his patients for outstanding bills. Cliff reports that Marshall's office charged patients an 18% annual interest rate and garnished their wages and their bank accounts, and that 81 of his patients were arrested for missing court dates. Most of those unable to pay their bills were from a rural county with higher than average rates of poverty and lack of health insurance. The unpaid bills were as little as $101. Meanwhile, Republican lawmakers are starting to blame Trump and his appointees for their unpopularity with voters. Although, or perhaps because, Republican senators confirmed a number of those appointees, they are now turning on at least some of them. Homeland Security Secretary Mark Wayne Mullins's raids are unpopular with Republican lawmakers, but Burgess Everett and Shelby Talcott of Semaphore reported today that Republican senators are fed up with Defense Secretary Pete Hegseth. A Republican senator told the reporters, "There are a lot of people that are really upset with the war in Iran and how it's being played out. We feel it's hurting our chances in the elections in the fall, and it seems rather haphazard." The senator continued, "We don't like what we're seeing when it comes to the pulling of officers off of the promotion lists. We don't like what we see with indiscriminate firings of admirals and generals across the force." And Trump apparently can no longer command the attention of those who supported his MAGA agenda. On September 23rd, Neil Mehta, Brian Witten, and Sabrina Rodriguez of the Wall Street Journal reported the results of their analysis of almost 70,000 hours of podcasts by right-wing creators. Mentions of Trump's name have dropped nearly 70% from their peak before the 2024 election. Suggesting just how unpopular he is, the people still talking about Trump are his opponents. On Thursday, Zach Everson, research director for Public Citizen's Trump Accountability Project, reports a Trump company filed a trademark application for Trump TV, the new streaming channel the White House launched after Trump's ban of reporters from CNN, MS Now, and Politico from the White House campus left him without television coverage for a day. On Friday, Everson reports, a Trump-owned company applied to trademark MAGA and 4547 for streaming apps, TV broadcasting, and news and commentary on politics and current events.
1: Letters from an American was written and read by Heather Cox Richardson. 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

just in need of your oil. How much fentanyl does Venezuela make? Well, Johnny, that's about 0%. See, China ships the precursors into Mexico, they mix them in a lab, then they press them into pills and ship them up to Uncle Sam. Oh, well then, how much cocaine does Venezuela produce? Well, Johnny, that's a goose egg too. But don't you worry your little head, because they're all just going to be like

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0: Hi there, it's Anita Johnson, and just a quick request before we get started. Please rate us on iTunes or wherever you catch our podcast. That helps other people to find us. And of course, give us a high rating. Thanks, and here's the show.
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3: I'm Salima Hamarani, and on today's Making Contact.
4: By the late 1930s, by the early 1940s, it was perfectly clear that to create a Jewish state in an Arab country would require the dispossession of a very large proportion of the Arab population. And that's what happened in 1948.
3: We talked to Rashid Khalidi about his new book, The Hundred Years' War on Palestine, A History of Settler Colonialism and Resistance.
4: Israel has created a situation where no one is going to be able to take control of Gaza and where there's likely to be continued resistance in the West Bank for an indefinite period.
3: Stay tuned. All that and more coming up.
5: The past week, mainly over the weekend, Israel has intensified its airstrikes on various parts of the territory, including the southern, the middle, the northern Gaza Strip, as well as Gaza City, which has been...
3: Welcome to Making Contact. I'm Salima Hamarani. You're listening to the voice of Rami Almagari. Rami has reported from Gaza for decades for Pacifica Radio and for us here at Making Contact.
5: As the Israeli army has stormed already the Al-Shifa Hospital, which is a major hospital in the Gaza Strip, where a few thousands of people have been stranded there, including patients.
3: Rami was forced to flee his family home in northern Gaza when the Israeli bombing began. And for a while, he was sending us audio reports of the situation around Palestine.
5: In fact, other developments in Gaza have been unfolding coincidentally as Israeli airstrikes have hit...
3: This one is from November of 2023.
5: For the third time, the Indonesian hospital in northern Gaza Strip, they hit nearby the hospital, around the hospital.
3: Rami, like many Palestinians, is effectively now a refugee on his own land. Over 30,000 Palestinians have been killed by Israeli troops since October 7th, and Gaza is currently the most dangerous place on earth to be a journalist.
5: That is the situation on the ground in the Gaza Strip for the time being. Rami Almagari for Making Contact, Gaza Strip.
3: If you've listened to most of the Western press, the focus is on October 7th as the beginning of the war. But the war in Palestine started decades ago, before October 7th, before the Intifadas or the Camp David Accords, even before World War II. And if we really want to understand what's happening in Gaza right now, we have to understand that very early history, which is when Zionists first set their sights on Palestine. And to be honest, it wasn't a history that I knew all that much about. So I sat down for an interview with Rashid Khalidi.
4: I teach at Columbia University, where I'm the Edward Said Professor of Modern Arab Studies.
3: Because I just read his book, The 100 Years War in Palestine, and Rashid said he had some specific reasons for writing this book. First, he wanted a more accessible account of Palestinian history, so not so academic, but he also wanted to combat some misconceptions.
4: I had a very strong thesis that this is not a conflict that's been going on since time immemorial. It's a conflict caused by imperialism and the rise of modern nationalism. That there was no hostility between Arabs and Jews before the rise of Zionism and of modern Arab nationalism, and the intrusion of British imperialism into the Middle East after World War I. And finally, that Israel, while it represents a national project of Zionism, was established as a settler colonial project, and that those two things are actually not contradictory.
3: And for today, we're going to focus on a pivotal piece of Palestinian history, the very early Zionist movement and the subsequent settling of Palestine with the help of the British and later on the United States. And we hope that today's interview will help us to understand how we got to where we are today. Rashid, to start, let's talk about the idea of Zionism, because for many of us in the modern world, we've come to perceive Zionism as a decolonial movement or even an indigenous one. But you argue in your book that actually, in the beginning, Zionism had no problems calling itself a colonial endeavor, and that Zionists even aligned themselves with the big colonial powers of the time. So talk to me about Zionism as a colonial movement, and then how it rebranded itself into a decolonial one.
4: Absolutely. I mean, the founder of modern political Zionism, Theodor Herzl, made no bones about it. At one point, he said something like, "We'll be a barrier for Europe against the barbarism of Asia." So they saw themselves as Europeans, persecuted in Europe, but nevertheless European. And they described what they were doing in terms of colonialism. I quote Zionist leaders in the 1920s, I quote in particular Zev Jabotinsky, who's the founder of probably the most influential trend in Zionism since the 1970s, the revisionist trend, which, you know, fathered the Likud party, which has dominated Israeli politics for the last 40 or 50 years. And he was quite explicit in talking about this as a colonial endeavor. He was quite explicit in talking and understanding that any colonization necessarily produces resistance by the indigenous population.
3: Jabotinsky argued in an article written in 1923 that Arabs would never peacefully cede their land because no indigenous people have ever ceded their land to colonizers without a fight. He even explicitly compared Zionism to the kind of settler colonialism seen in the Americas.
4: And the fact that people dodge and weave around the idea of this project being a colonial one means that they're completely ignoring the writings of people like Herzl, writings of people like Jabotinsky, and the self-perception of the early Zionist movement. One of the most important land purchase agencies was something called the Jewish Colonization Agency, later rebranded as the Palestine Jewish Colonization Agency. It existed until 1958. So that was not just how other people perceived this, Palestinians or other Arabs. That's how they perceived themselves. I mean, they saw they had a claim to the land. They believed their claim, you know, entitled them to do whatever they wanted. And they intended to establish a Jewish state in a predominantly Arab land on the basis of that claim, but operating as a settler colonial project. Now, what happens in World War II, which is the beginning of the era of decolonization, is a switch by the Zionist movement, having been backed by the British up until World War II, in an era where colonialism and settler colonialism were in good odor in the world. I mean, the League of Nations and the great powers considered colonialism a good thing. And so Zionism had no problem in self-identifying as a colonial movement. But the Zionist movement fell out with the British after the British changed their policy in 1939. And from that point on, when they were in conflict with the British, they began to see themselves as an anti-colonial movement and to rebrand themselves and sell themselves as anti-colonialists who struggled against British imperialism. British imperialism established the Zionist pre-state. British imperialism made possible an increase in the Jewish population of Palestine from about 6% to 31% between 1917 and 1939. So the idea that this was not the spoiled stepchild of colonialism and British imperialism is absurd. But that rebranding was very successful in the era of decolonization.
3: So do you think that, I mean, yes, it was a colonial movement from the jump, but do you think that all of the early Zionist settlers realized that they would have to violently crush the Arabs in order to maintain land?
4: Not at the beginning. I think there was a lot of self-delusion. In his diary, Herzl wrote that we will spirit the poor population across the borders discreetly, so that they understood that what they were trying to do was an embarrassing thing, to remove the indigenous population, but they intended to do that. Now, he said, spirit them across the frontiers, implying that that could be done easily, presumably with bribery or other inducements.
3: Early Zionists might have been optimistic that the indigenous Arabs that they were displacing would calmly move out of their homes and off of their land. But the idea of benevolent displacement didn't last long, if it was even real in the first place. Of course, the Palestinians resisted and began fighting back.
4: They understood that as Jabotinsky wrote in that 1923 article, the objective was to transform Palestine into the land of Israel. And that meant their dispossession. This is pictured as the irrational Muslim hatred of Jews or some other absurd fashion. But in fact, it was, as Jabotinsky pointed out, this is the natural resistance of an indigenous population to a colonial project. And so over time, the more hard-headed Zionists like David Ben-Gurion, who later on became the first prime minister of Israel, recognize that forcible removal of the population, the euphemism that was favored from the 30s onwards was transfer. What it meant was expulsion and ethnic cleansing, dispossession, would be necessary. So by the late 1930s, by the early 1940s, it was perfectly clear that to create a Jewish state in an Arab country, in a country that as late as 1948 had a 65 or 66% Arab majority, would require the dispossession of a very large proportion of the Arab population. And that's what happened in 1948.
3: 1948 was the year of the Nakba, which we've covered a lot here at Making Contact. The Nakba, or the catastrophe, was the mass displacement and ethnic cleansing of Arabs living in Palestine in order to make way for the state of Israel.
4: You couldn't have done what Israel did in order to create a majority Jewish state, failing, you know, the kind of massive immigration they had been hoping for in the 20s and the 30s. The Jewish population as a proportion of the whole increased, it's true, from 7% to about 31% by 1939, but that wasn't a majority. And so force was necessary.
3: Yeah, and I mean, sort of relatedly, I've heard Netanyahu in the past talking about Arabs in some pretty racist ways, and this is far before October 7th, much as colonial empires view the people that they're subjugating. And so there's this contradiction sometimes in the way that Zionists talk about themselves as being indigenous to the Middle East, and yet viewing the Arab world as inferior and barbarous.
4: Well, I mentioned Herzl talking about a barrier against the barbarism of Asia. I mean, that idea that we are Europeans and we represent enlightenment and they are non-Europeans and they represent darkness, if you want, was, how should I say, extremely widespread among Europeans. And that was the worldview that European Jews shared with other Europeans, a racist view based on a sense of superiority over the natives, over the indigenous peoples.
3: Right. And that's also interesting because there were already Jewish people living in Palestine, but they weren't, I guess, European Jews. There were Jewish communities who were predominantly Arab in culture. Is that right?
4: That's correct. Most of the Jewish population of Palestine were, in fact, Mizrahi Jews, Eastern Jews, either indigenous Jewish populations that had been there for enormously lengthy periods of time, sometimes have always been there, or other immigrants to Palestine from places like Yemen or other Arab countries, as well as many Ashkenazi Jews who had come for reasons of prayer or study or pilgrimage and who had stayed. And so you had a non-Zionist, in many cases anti-Zionist, Jewish population. The majority of the Jewish population of Palestine right up to World War I probably fit into that category. The number of European Jews who came there for political reasons inspired by Zionism were still probably a minority as late as World War I. And you're right, as far as Arab Jews were concerned, whether in Iraq or in Palestine or in Syria or Lebanon or elsewhere, generally speaking, they shared the culture, the language, the cuisine of their Muslim and Christian neighbors. They spoke Arabic. They were separated by religion, obviously, but they shared the same culture, generally speaking.
3: So, Rashid, we've covered some of the early ideals of the Zionist movement in terms of its colonial aspirations. But the early Zionist movement was small, and colonizing an entire territory requires a lot of arms and money. So talk to me about how Zionists began seeking out colonial funding or colonial backers. And I'm especially interested in why the British decided to support Israel so strongly.
4: The primary reason was strategic. The British, since early in the 20th century, had been worried about the defense of the eastern frontier of Egypt, which was a vital stepping stone on the route to India. And the empire, the crown and the jewel of the empire was India. So control of the Suez Canal, which runs through Egypt, was absolutely vital strategically to the British Empire. And British planners and strategists and generals and the Committee of Imperial Defense were all worked up by around 1905, 1906 with the problem of the defense of Egypt from the east. And Palestine is the country to the east was the focus of their concern. The other important strategic factor is that Palestine is at the Mediterranean terminus of the shortest land route between the Mediterranean and the Gulf. And in that same period, the British were realizing that the building of a railway would enable transport quite rapidly between Europe and the Mediterranean and the Gulf and the Indian Ocean. And they wanted to control that shortest land route, just as they controlled the Suez Canal, and for the same reasons. And so when you look at the Sykes-Picot partition frontiers, of 1915, 1916, you see a strip of land running from Palestine across to Basra under British control, which is the, how should I say, the instantiation of that British strategic priority that Britain must control not just the shortest sea route, but also the shortest land route. That's the reason they were interested in Palestine. And the Zionist movement came along and they developed a transactional relationship. We will support your project in exchange for our using that as the pretext for our being in Palestine. In the words of a British official who was actually the first military governor of Jerusalem, a man named Sir Ronald Storrs, what Britain was trying to establish was a little loyal Jewish Ulster in a sea of hostile Arabs. And I think that sort of sums it up.
3: We're about to head into a break, but stay tuned. We have a lot more to discuss with Rashid Khalidi about his book, The 100 Years War on Palestine. We're just jumping in to remind you that you're listening to Making Contact. If you like today's show and want more information, please visit us online at radioproject.org for show links and behind-the-scenes information, or to leave us a comment. And now, back to the show. Welcome back to Making Contact. I'm Salima Hamarani, and today we're talking about Rashid Khalidi and his book, The 100 Years War on Palestine. In the first half of the show, we looked at the early Zionist movement as a colonial endeavor and how the British became its primary benefactor. Without his help, Israel would not exist today, or at least the mass migration to Israel that slowly displaced the Palestinians could not have happened. However, although Israel still received support from the British government, the United Kingdom is not Israel's primary supporter. That, of course, is the United States. So, Rashid, Great Britain had been a huge supporter of Israel. What happened? Why did Great Britain lose interest?
4: Well, this is before the establishment of Israel, but the Jewish Agency, which had been established by the British as a sort of quasi-government, Zionist quasi-government of the Jewish population of Palestine, switched because the British had switched. And the British switched for reasons linked to the original strategic reasons that had made them want to control Palestine. By 1939, they had had enormous difficulty in mastering a massive nationwide Palestinian revolt that had lasted from 1936 to 1939, which had required the sending of over 100,000 British troops and police to Palestine, and which had cost a fortune to the British exchequer, and had only been suppressed with the greatest difficulty. Between 14 and 17% of the adult male Palestinian population were either killed, wounded, interned, or arrested, or exiled. And the British realized by 1939 that they were on the brink of World War II. There was a restive Arab population in Palestine. There was fury and rage throughout the Arab world, and in fact, far beyond in the Muslim world, including in India, about what Britain had done in Palestine. And the British realized we're going to have to fight in the Middle East. We're going to have to fight Mussolini. We're going to have to fight Hitler. They could see the war coming. And so Britain changed its policy. It had to cater to Arab sentiments. It had to cater to sentiment in India. Secretary of State for India and the Viceroy are writing the cabinet and telling them, this is an Indian problem now. What you are doing in Palestine is a problem for us in India. They could not send Indian troops to quell the Palestinian uprising because they couldn't be sure of their loyalty. There was so much support and sympathy for the Palestinians in India. And I think that's an indication of the strategic reasons for which Britain changes course. And in 1939, issues what's called a white paper, in which they limited Jewish immigration, which had been unlimited up to that point. They limited Jewish land purchase, which had been unlimited up to that point. And they shifted for the first time to talking about an independent Palestine, which would have had an Arab majority. And there were all kinds of poison pills in this, which meant it probably never would have taken place. But from the Zionist perspective, this was a betrayal. The Zionists always read the pledge in the Balfour Declaration of a Jewish national home as a Jewish state. And in fact, Lord Balfour and Lloyd George and Churchill had assured Weizmann that that's what they meant when they said a Jewish national home. They meant when you have a majority, you take it over, it's yours. And so they, in their disappointment and in their anger, you had the beginning of a rebellion in the Jewish community in Palestine against the British, and a search for new patrons. The Zionist project needed a new patron. They tried the Germans and the French before World War I. They had succeeded with the British during World War I. And during World War II, they managed to find two exceedingly powerful patrons, which were the United States and the Soviet Union. And those are the powers that ended up backing the establishment of Israel through a General Assembly resolution in 1947.
3: At the time, the United States was not the global power that it is now, but the U.S. already had a deep interest in Zionism.
4: The main motivation, I would argue, was electoral and strategic for the United States taking the approach that it did after World War II. The United States wanted a foothold in the Middle East. The United States wanted to ease the British out and take their place. The United States was very impressed, in particular, once the Arab-Israeli war started, with the military prowess of the new Israeli army. And so whether it was oil companies or the Defense Department or others, as well as the president, who had his own electoral concerns, different parts of the U.S. government saw alignment with Israel as advantageous to the United States. Truman famously once said, before 1948, to a group of American diplomats who were serving in different Arab capitals, and who said to the president that he should moderate his support of Zionism. He said, "Gentlemen, I have many constituents who are concerned for the success of Zionism. I don't have any who are concerned for the Arabs." And that was an electoral consideration for a president who barely got elected in 1948. And so that for him was a factor, as it was a factor for LBJ, as it is a factor for Joe Biden. You cannot ignore the electoral importance of this issue for certain important segments of voters and certain important segments of donors, especially to the Democratic Party, but now also to the Republican Party.
3: Yeah, you know, when I was reading that section about how the U.S. became interested in Israel, what really stood out to me was how good the Zionist movement was at reading the global stage, courting Turkey, or I guess at that time, the Ottoman Empire, Great Britain, and then knowing or seeing that the U.S. was becoming a huge colonial power and easily sort of wooing American politicians. That's something that the Palestinians just weren't able to do very easily.
4: You're absolutely right. I mean, the shrewdness of the Zionist leadership before the establishment of Israel and of Israeli leaders since then in sensing shifts in the global balance of power is really quite remarkable. Of course, it's a function of the fact that they understand that the project is dependent on outside support. You cannot establish a Jewish state in a majority Arab country and keep that Arab majority out and keep them, hold them down and resist the support for them by their Arab neighbors, unless you have massive external support. They have to be sensitive. They had to be from the moment of the establishment of modern political Zionism, and they have to be today, during the Gaza War, extremely sensitive, at least to the support of the United States and the former colonial powers in Europe, who are, in effect, the metropole of this colonial project, the center. Without that center, Israel is a powerful independent state. It has nuclear weapons. It is the fourth largest army in the world. It's technologically superior in many ways. It has a huge army. We're seeing four divisions in Gaza, several divisions along the Lebanese frontier. How many armies have 8 or 10 or 12 divisions? And yet it is dependent, completely dependent in some respects, on external support. Israel would be in dire shape were it not for American vetoes in the Security Council. The Israeli artillery would not have shells to fire were it not for the United States. And so this remarkable prescience and concern about the international balance of power is a function of the absolute dependence of the Zionist project, and since then, of the state of Israel, on external support, specifically from the United States and Western Europe.
3: There's a lot more in Rashid Khalidi's book, The 100 Years War in Palestine, and you can find links to his work on our website. But we wanted to end here because right now, for the first time, the colonial backing that Israel has normally depended on is under threat.
6: We are here today because we are absolutely disgusted by our government's involvement in this genocide. And yes, it is very much a genocide when every single member of your community has lost multiple family members.
4: We're speaking to each other at a time of terrible anguish in Gaza and in Palestine and among people who have any kind of moral sense. At the time we're talking to each other, there seems to be no end in sight.
3: Protests around the world have reignited an interest in Palestine and the history of the Zionist movement there.
7: Clash overnight between police and protesters blocking one of Australia's biggest ports. Pro-Palestinian demonstrators targeting an Israeli ship docked in Port Botany in Sydney.
8: It doesn't really matter what anybody on this stage says today, because the greatest message that could be delivered is from you, the tens of thousands of people who came to this city in the greatest show of international solidarity that Ireland has seen in many years.
3: There have even been open allegations of genocide against the Israeli government. So to end, we want to talk about what that means for the region.
9: I think that Israel has sowed the seeds of a disastrous situation for itself in terms of more intensive occupation of the West Bank, intensification of colonization of the West Bank, and what will inevitably be a reoccupation of Gaza, I think. Israel has created a situation where no one is going to be able to take control of Gaza from Israel, and where there's likely to be continued resistance in the West Bank, probably armed resistance in the West Bank and in the Gaza Strip for an indefinite period. Whatever happens militarily, whether Israel succeeds in defeating the armed resistance in the Gaza Strip, it won't end resistance there. There's no way it can do that. In fact, it's probably generated a whole new wave of people who will rise up against the occupation. 75,000 people have been killed and wounded so far. I mean, there are 20,000 people dead. There are 7,000 or 8,000 people missing. Most of them are dead. There are, I believe, around 50,000 people wounded. So we're talking about 75,000 people, and the war is nowhere near over. We could have many, many more killed and wounded and maimed and missing. And that will generate enormous anger and hostility among Palestinians for a very long period going forward.
3: The numbers cited by Rashid are from late last year when we first talked. That number is a lot higher now. And it's also important to note that Israel's long-term strategy is unclear. But one thing is certain, and it's something that Jabotinsky pointed out in that 1923 article we mentioned at the beginning of the show. Whether or not Hamas is overthrown, the war will probably create a bigger, stronger, and more determined resistance.
9: Where that leads, I don't know. What the impact of that on the Arab world is, I don't know. You have in the Arab world regimes that are based on repression of what their people want and not allowing them to express themselves. Most of these regimes, whether they're absolute monarchies or whether they're multi-dictatorships, are terrified of their people. And the fact that public opinion in the Arab world is extremely deeply affected by what's happening in Palestine is a wild card. You have in Lebanon and you have in Yemen and you have in Iraq forces that, and in Syria, some forces that are, you know, militarily engaging in this war to a limited extent. But otherwise, Arab regimes are quiescent. They're trying to do things diplomatically, but they're ineffective. How that will work itself out in the future, I don't know. Finally, you have the United States and Western Europe, which are the, you know, the metropole for this project, which are the allies of Israel and are the absolutely essential backers of Israel, without which it would be in a parlous situation. How this war will affect support for Israel in these countries, again, it's impossible to say. There seems to be a trend in the United States and at least in Great Britain towards a deeper sympathy for the Palestinians and towards a greater unwillingness to give Israel the kind of blank check that American and British and European governments have traditionally given it. How that will work out is impossible to say.
3: And however it does work out, we'll continue to follow the war in Gaza here on Making Contact for the rest of this year. That was Rashid Khalidi talking about his book, The 100 Years War on Palestine, and that does it for today's show. If you'd like more information or want to leave a comment, visit us online at radioproject.org. I'm Salima Hamrani. Thanks for listening to Making Contact.

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Well, good afternoon, boys and girls, and thanks for joining me here once again for Bluegrass by the Sea, brought to you on KYAQ 91.7 FM, Lincoln County, Oregon's only community radio station. 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My name is Uncle Chippy, and I'm the host of the program. Well, it's one of those rare fifth Wednesdays of the month, and what I like to do when that happens is pick one artist or group and play an entire set of theirs for as much as we can get in on our hour. So this week, I have picked Alison Krauss and Union Station. This show is from May the 12th, 2011 at the Mermaid Theater in London, and obviously in England. Alison Krauss on fiddle, Jerry Douglas on the dobro, Dan Tominski on guitar, Ron Block on the banjo, Barry Bales on the bass. This is a really, really nice set, and I want to get right on into it. So, Alison Krauss and Union Station, May the 12th, 2011. They're going to start off with the song Paper Airplane.

0: you, folks. Thank you very much. We're so glad to be here. Thanks for having us. It's been a long time since we've played together, so this is very exciting. It's a little bit like being on the edge of a cliff with a bunch of people you know. And so we're awfully glad to be here. Thanks for coming out and spending your evening with us instead of watching maybe X Factor or something. Someone was asking about it the other day. And I have to say, I got a comment on Joe's getaway sticks. She looked great, didn't she? Her getaway sticks? You don't see that every day like that.
1: Getaway sticks. Jeez. Always a surprise. Like a
2: push-up. No.
0: All right. Well, we'll just keep going.
1: Yeah, that's okay. Woo-hoo.
0: A little more guitar.
1: Oh, boom.

0: We've been listening to Alison Krauss and Union Station from May the 12th, 2011 at the Mermaid Theatre in London, England. We just heard Lay My Burden Down. Before that, an unnamed instrumental, Dust Bowl Children, and started off with Paper Airplane. I got interested in listening to Alison Krauss this week. Last week, I heard a little report about she canceled the rest of her 2026 tour due to her throat problem. She has the same condition that Tony Rice had from actually too much singing and in little clubs and loud and whatever. And so they cautioned her to take some time off so that she doesn't lose her voice entirely or destroy her voice. So picked out some Alison Krauss for you to listen to. We're going to get on to some more of it. Alison Krauss in Union Station, May the 12th, 2011 at the Mermaid Theater.
1: We'd like to tell you who this is, singing and playing the guitar and the mandolin for you. He comes from West Rutland, Vermont. He's the singing voice of George Clooney from the movie Oh Brother, Where Art Thou? He also can do that nifty trick with his scalp. But that's Dan Tominski, everybody.

Thank you very much. That was a song written by the guy who actually started this band in 1985, named John Pinnell. And he comes from Sidney, Illinois, which is about 12 miles away from where I grew up in Champaign. And I was in middle school. I was about, 12 or something. And he would come over and he'd play these songs that he was working on. And it was, about whatever girlfriend he had at the time. And so there was lots of songs he was writing, and they were sad songs. And then he got married, and he didn't have anything to write about anymore. We were happy for him, but it changed things. It's kind of funny. It happened with a number of folks that we used to record a bunch of sad, pitiful songs by, that then everything worked out for him, and the well was dry.

0: Thank you. Oh my goodness, that was beautiful. We've been listening to Alison Krauss in Union Station, May the 12th, 2011. That last song was Ghost in This House. Before that, Baby, Now That I Found You, Every Time You Say Goodbye, and that started off with Sinking Stone with featuring Dan Tominski. 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So once again, kyaq.org. All right, let's get on with some more of this great Alison Krauss and Union Station show. They're going to start this one off with a little dobro instrumental featuring Jerry Douglas.
1: Something I said. Or eight. Okay, I'll play by myself. Okay, anybody ever seen a show called Transatlantic Sessions on the TV? Yeah. We did another one in March, and it'll be out this September. A whole lot of people, and Allison's on it. Rather large coup for me. I'll play you a couple of songs. I really don't know what they are yet. I should know right about now. Okay. First one's called Rude Irish, and it has nothing to do with pigs or cows or anything like what I usually play. And then there may be another one in it. I'm not sure yet. It's nice talking to you, though.

0: if you're ever in doubt, go ahead and hold that corn. Just in case you were wondering. But we love to come to London. We absolutely love it. Everybody can't wait to come. And I love going to that place called Giraffe, you know? And I go in there and I collect the little plastic giraffes. You said that last time. No, I didn't. But that's what you said. And then I bring them on the plane, and I do it on the plane sometimes.
1: I can't.
0: Anyway, it's not important, that kind of stuff.
1: I want to know too.
0: No, probably.
1: All right, fine.

0: Thank you. Thank you very much. That was a song written by John Pennell and a lady named Julie.
1: All right there, boys and girls. We are just about out of time for this week. I sure do hope you've enjoyed this Alison Krauss and Union Station show that I brought along. We just heard Jacob's Dream before that Hold Corn and started it off with a dobro instrumental from Jerry Douglas. Looks like we're going to have a little bit more time, so after my goodbyes, I'll play music till we go out. This is Uncle Chippy from Studio B in Waldport on the banks of the beautiful Ousie Bay, wishing you a warm and wonderful rest of your day. Thanks so much, y'all.
0: We'd like to tell you who's playing the banjo over there, folks, for you. He comes from California and now lives in Tennessee. And actually, I met all these guys about 25 years ago on the same day. Long time ago. And we're still speaking. But we've been playing music together for almost 20 years, if not 20 years now. He's written many, many songs we've recorded through the years. He has his own distinctive style of playing the banjo that people like to try to do that can't do it. Please make welcome Ron Block, everybody.

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Hi, my name is Alec Yumikinga and I am the host of Melodías de Latinoamérica. Please enjoy the show. Thank you.

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0: 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Muchas gracias. The music that you listen in Melodías de Latinoamérica is traditional to the South American and Andean culture. Please enjoy the music.
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0: 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I will be back next week with more Melodías de Latinoamérica. Hasta pronto.
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1: KYAQ would like to congratulate Daryl McKeel for his 90th win of the Point Puzzle. Now, here's this week's Point Puzzle. 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
3: Last week, I asked you to start with a country capital, drop the last letter, and swap the syllables. Phonetically, you have a variety of fall fruit. So the answer is Vienna, which becomes envy. Our winner this week is Molly Spees, who listens to KPOV in Bend, Oregon.

I'm heading out of town for a few weeks, and coincidentally, we'll be hitting the 700th puzzle while I'm gone. To celebrate, I've decided to bring back three puzzles from the past. Solve any of them, and you'll be entered for a chance to win. This week, we're bringing back puzzle number 100. Take the digits 1 through 9 in order. Insert three operations, plus, minus, divides, or times, to get exactly 100. So again, take the digits 1 through 9, insert three operations, to get exactly 100. For those of you who are not numbers people, the other two will be word puzzles, and you can see all three on the Point Puzzle page of the KPOE website.

0: This has been Pearl Stark with your Point Puzzle for the week of September 28th. The Point Puzzle is produced at KPOV, High Desert Community Radio.
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1: 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Worries about rising costs, high taxes, entrenched homelessness, and poor leadership are major factors for Oregonians, and helping drive a neck-and-neck governor's race this year that shows no sign of breaking decisively for either candidate. That's the takeaway from a new poll commissioned by Oregon Public Broadcasting this month. The survey of 950 likely voters is the largest sampling to date of political opinions in the Beaver State this election year, and will be the subject of future stories on voter sentiment in Oregon and Southwest Washington. The poll suggests that the race between Democratic Governor Tina Kotek and Republican State Senator Christine Drazen is nearly deadlocked, roughly 2 weeks before ballots go out to voters. When asked initially who they were most likely to vote for, 46% of voters chose Drazen and 44% named Kotek. An additional 3% picked Brett Smith, the lone third-party candidate in the race, and 8% were undecided. The poll's margin of error is 3.25%. The findings are the latest sign that Democrats are once again struggling to sell a record of accomplishment to a skeptical public, a theme that's played out in each of the last three races for governor. Fewer than 30% of respondents to OPB's poll said they believe the state is going in the right direction, and 58% signaled that it's on the wrong track. Kotek, who is seeking a second four-year term, has spent much of her campaign linking Drazen to the unpopular policies of President Donald Trump rather than touting her own record. OPB's poll suggested the governor has only a slightly better image than Trump among Oregon voters, a 38% favorability rating to the president's 37%. Drazen, meanwhile, has worked to convince voters that Kotek has failed on major issues like school achievement, housing, and improving the economy. She had favorable marks from 45% of likely voters. Poll after poll is showing that Oregonians of all political stripes are fed up with Tina Kotek's failed leadership and finding more and more reasons to support Christine Drazen, Trey Rosser, a campaign consultant for Drazen, said in reaction to the poll. While Kotek is busy blaming and shaming other people for problems that have gotten worse on her watch, Christine is building support around her plan to lower costs, tackle homelessness, build more housing, improve education, and demand accountability from state government. Kotek's campaign did not provide comment by deadline Tuesday. Drazen's argument appears to be more successful among her supporters, for now. Of those who said they are likely to vote for Kotek, more than 80% reported having a favorable opinion of the governor. Meanwhile, more than 90% of likely Drazen voters have a positive view of their candidate. The top issues on Oregonian voters' minds this year are largely economic. When asked the top problem the state faces, 52% of respondents answered either cost of living, housing affordability, high tax rates, or the job market. Homelessness and poor leadership were also on voters' minds. Data centers and artificial intelligence, two topics that have become a flashpoint in state and national politics, barely rated among voters' top-level concerns in this poll. But when asked specifically about issues that would motivate their vote this year, 72% of likely voters said data centers would influence their votes, still well behind the issues of cost of living, the economy, and K-12 schools. This year, Republicans' chief concern may be monetary. Drazen has reportedly raised $11 million since January 2025, about $2.5 million less than Kotek. But because she needed to navigate a competitive Republican primary, Drazen has less than $1 million on hand compared to more than $8 million in Kotek's war chest. Drazen has scheduled appearances beside national Republican figures as she looks to spur fundraising. Last weekend, she appeared alongside Florida Governor Ron DeSantis at a Republican Party dinner in Hillsboro, inspiring fierce criticism from Democrats who painted the Floridian as a henchman for Trump. On Wednesday, she is scheduled to appear alongside Montana Governor Greg Gianforte in Eugene. Dirk Vandehart, Oregon Public Broadcasting. Firewood cutting permits for the Siuslaw National Forest will be available October 15th at the agency's Central Coast Ranger Station. Personal use permits will be free of charge, and households are limited to a maximum of 6 cords of free personal use firewood per year. Commercial use permits cost $120 for a 6-cord minimum. Commercial and personal use permits are required and must be on hand when harvesting or transporting firewood. People interested in a permit are encouraged to visit the cutting areas before requesting a permit. Maps and relevant information will be available on the Siuslaw National Forest Firewood Cutting webpage at www.fs.usda.gov. Firewood permits will be issued from 8:30 a.m. to 3:30 p.m. Monday through Friday at the Central District Station at 1130 Forestry Lane in Walport. The phone number is 541-563-8400. In related news, firefighters with the Siuslaw National Forest may begin burning slash piles as early as this week. Once it starts, burning will continue through the spring as conditions allow, according to an announcement by the National Forest Service. Trained firefighting personnel will ignite slash piles while fire danger is low and monitor them to ensure fire does not spread outside the immediate vicinity. Smoke from burns may be visible from nearby trails, roads, and rivers, but their impact is expected to be minimal, the agency said in a news release. Burning is one of the most effective ways to remove non-merchantable woody debris from the forest before it becomes a hazardous fuel in the dry summer months, said the news release. Burning operations are planned on both the Central Coast and Hebo Ranger districts. Now, here's the extended weather forecast for the Central Coast for Wednesday, September 30th. Partly sunny today with a high near 65, a light north wind becoming north-northwest, 8 to 13 miles per hour. Cloudy this evening with a low around 51. On Thursday, mostly sunny with a high near 68 with a light northwest wind, 5 to 10, an overnight low of 55. On Friday, mostly sunny with a high near 68 with that light north wind continuing. On Saturday, mostly sunny with a high near 70, and on Sunday, mostly sunny with a high near 70, and on Monday, partly sunny with a high near 65, and Tuesday, mostly sunny with a high near 65 degrees. And that is the news from KYAQ, Lincoln County's only community radio station.
3: The Public News Service Wednesday afternoon update. I'm Mike Clifford. Mayhem in the skies over Jordan's airspace. The co-pilot of a flight from Dubai to Tel Aviv is believed to have stabbed the captain in a possible attempted terror attack. It happened Wednesday, forcing the plane to divert to Saudi Arabia, where it landed safely. Reuters notes the aircraft's data appeared to show that it had suddenly and rapidly descended by nearly 14,000 feet in less than 30 seconds. That before a first emergency signal was sent, and U.S. forces formally withdrew from Iraq on Wednesday, ending a two-decade military presence that the New York Times notes stoked years of devastating bloodshed and leaves behind a battered nation struggling to unshackle itself from its two most powerful and now warring allies. After the 2003 toppling of Saddam Hussein, who ruled Iraq for 24 years, American forces are now making their second withdrawal from the country. Meantime, national labor leaders are pushing a message of money, power, and respect in the workplace as the midterm elections approach. Union membership in Iowa is dwindling, and workers are looking for ways to reinvigorate the labor movement in the state.
4: The Service Employees International Union is working to bring its message of empowerment to both candidates and the voters who elect them. SEIU International President April Verrett says the goal is for everyone to have enough resources to make ends meet.
5: Which is simply enough money so that people don't have to struggle, but that they can actually survive. Own a home, send your kids to college without crushing debt, be able to enjoy your life.
4: Fewer than 7% of Iowa workers are union members, around 100,000 people, which is below the national average of nearly 10%, according to the U.S. Bureau of Labor Statistics. I'm Mark Moran.
6: Next to Michigan, where opponents of restarting the Palisades nuclear plant in Covert Township say a fuel loading mishap reinforces their longstanding safety concerns.
7: Holtec, which owns Palisades, disclosed last week that a fuel assembly tilted inside the reactor vessel during loading that began August 30th. Fuel loading is now paused. Kevin Camps, executive director of Don't Waste Michigan, said the problem could delay the planned restart.
8: Holtec has indicated that they're preparing a license amendment request simply to get NRC's permission to retrieve this wedged fuel. It appears to be wedged and not easily retrievable.
7: Holtec says it's investigating why the assembly tilted and developing equipment to return it to the spent fuel pool. The company also says its review found the event did not meet federal safety reporting requirements. It's not announced when fuel loading will resume. Holtec had projected a restart earlier this year, but that target passed. Palisades stopped operating in 2022. Crystal Blair reporting.
6: Holtec says the plant must complete required testing and modifications before advancing toward a restart. The company initially bought Palisades to decommission it. This is Public News Service. California has lost more than 90% of its historical wetlands on the coast and in the Delta. And a new report lays out the biggest obstacles to progress.
9: The report, called Wetlands for Climate, Regional Solutions for Statewide Action, cites unstable funding, overly complex permitting requirements, and fragmented efforts as the culprits. Piper Wallingford is with the Nature Conservancy California. She says healthy wetlands bring a multitude of benefits.
10: They provide really important benefits, like protecting communities from flooding and storms. They help sequester carbon, so they can help us meet our greenhouse gas mitigation goals, and they also support clean water and biodiversity.
9: The issue is particularly relevant with this year's coming El Nino, which is expected to bring higher sea levels and greater impact from storms. I'm Suzanne Potter.
6: The report also recommends the state develop a shared set of metrics to better track, monitor, and align wetland restoration statewide. Next, Florida beaches are seeing something remarkable this year. A record number of loggerhead sea turtle nests.
11: Loggerheads have been nesting here since the time of the dinosaurs. And like the rest of the Sunshine State, it seems like their population is booming once again. Elizabeth Fleming is senior Florida representative at Defenders of Wildlife. She says what happens on Florida's beaches matters far beyond the state.
12: If you don't know this, Florida is the number one nesting site for loggerheads in the entire world. It's not only that we're important, we are globally significant.
11: The record season follows more than 50 years of protections under the Endangered Species Act. Fleming says sea turtles are slow to mature. Some don't reach sexual maturity until 25 to 35, so it takes decades to see results. Florida has 90% of all U.S. sea turtles, and its sea turtle license plate is the second most popular specialty plate funding conservation and research. I'm Tramell Gomes.
6: Finally, a question to ponder. Who gets to tell your story? That's at the heart of Banned Books Week, which begins October the 4th. This year, the focus is on books about trans people and Black history, including Toni Morrison's The Bluest Eye, banned recently by a Georgia school district. Dean Steed is Director of Communications at the Solutions Not Punishment Collaborative.
13: We just released a new zine called How We Talk About Us, which looks at the harmful narratives about Black trans people, and it gives people the practical tools to challenge a lot of the misinformation that has been pushed around trans lives by politicians and within news.
6: SNAPCO says the project is a resource created for and by Black trans people. This is Mike Clifford for Public News Service. 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
14: This is KYIQ's Music and Arts Calendar for upcoming events in Lincoln County. On Wednesday, September the 30th, Bill Louie will play a blend of soul, rhythm, and blues that will have you tapping your feet and swaying to the beat. That's from 6 to 8:30 at the Drift Inn in Yachts. Dylan Crawford will lay down some reggae vibes from 5 to 7 at the Salishan Coastal Lodge in Glendon Beach. And then on Thursday, October the 1st, Robert Mead will play upbeat Americana, rhythm and blues, originals and classics from the 60s to the 90s. And that's from 5 to 7 in Phantom's Restaurant at the Inn at Spanish Head in Lincoln City. David Rogers will play a fusion of classical jazz and world music from 6 to 8:30 at the Drift Inn in Yahats. The Lincoln City Music Circle for Acoustic Instruments, Voices, and Audiences of All Ages will take place from 4 to 7. That's inside the Lincoln City Community Center in Lincoln City. There'll be a Thursday jam night hosted by Donnie King from 6 to 8-ish at the Eagles Lodge in downtown Newport. And there'll be a jam session hosted by Nashville guitarist Porter McClister and featuring Bucket Barb on washtub bass. And all takes place from 8:30 on at the Snug Harbor in Lincoln City. On Friday, October the 2nd, the opening night, session one of the Oregon Coast Jazz Party, kicks off at 7 with special guest Holly Hoffman at the Newport Performing Arts Center in Nye Beach, Newport. There'll be a traditional jam with Jamie Smith from 2 to 4, followed by Dwayne Eisenbach, who will play just about anything from classic rock, alternative and grunge to acoustic mixes of familiar favorites and deeper cuts. And that's all from 5 to 7 at the Bayside Cellars in Yahats. Holus Bolus, the one-man psychedelic acoustaloop, will play beginning at 6 in the C-Note Restaurant and Lounge in Yahats. The massive, delicious acoustic trio will play progressive reggae-inspired songs

0: DJ Metal will be playing club hits from 10 p.m. till closing in the Rogue River Lounge at the Chinook Winds Casino Resort in Lincoln City. And the Walport Acoustic Jam will take place from 3 to 5 at the Walport Community Center in Walport. And there'll be an open mic from 4 to 8 at the Sea Lion Dock Bar on the Bay in Newport. Coming up on Saturday, October the 3rd, day 2 of the Oregon Coast Jazz Party starts with Session 2, beginning at 1, followed by Session 3 at 7 with special guest Kiara Roos at the Newport Performing Arts Center in Nye Beach, Newport. Harvest Harmony, an evening of a cappella music put on by the Oregon Coast Chorus, will begin at 6. Doors open at 4:30 for snacks and a silent auction. And it all takes place at the Pacific Maritime Heritage Center on the Bay in Newport. Hotel California, an Eagles tribute band, will begin playing at 8 in the Chinook Winds Casino Resort in Lincoln City. And Erica's annual 80s night dance party will begin at 7, and that's at Primal Tones in South Beach, Newport. Acoustic Minds will blend soul, pop, and electronic influences into something that feels both intimate and expansive, beginning at 7 at the Lincoln City Cultural Center in Lincoln City. The Sons of Beaches will play original music with vocals, guitar, and mandolin, bass, and percussion from 6 to 8:30 at the Drift Inn in Yahats. And the South Low Crew will put on an evening of blues, rock and roll, and more from 5 to 8, and that's at the Lunacy in Seal Rock. The Gray Whales will rock it out from 3 to 6 at the Bay Haven Inn at the Bay in Newport. And DJ Metal will play from 10 until closing in the Rogue River Lounge at the Chinook Winds Casino Resort in Lincoln City. There'll be an open jam session with Jamie Smith from 1 to 4 at the Bayside Cellars in Yahats. Then on Sunday, October the 4th, the final day of the Oregon Coast Jazz Party starts with Session 4, beginning at 1, followed by Session 5 at 7, and it's all in the Newport Performing Arts Center in Nye Beach, Newport. Porter McClister will showcase his iconic guitar style and unforgettable voice from 2 to 5 at the Snug Harbor Bar and Grill in Lincoln City. Carl Smiley will perform his unique and personal spin on rhythmic blues, traditional folk, and some covers from 6 to 8:30 at the Drift Inn in Yahats. The Overdue Bills will play fun old acoustic Americana covers and originals from 4 to 6, and that's at the Yahats Underground Pub in Yahats. Chuck Tortelet will play classic rock, blues, and folk and country from 5 to 7:30 at the Lunacy in Seal Rock. The Sunday Sounds open mic hosted by Mr. Dave Osty will be from 1 to 3 at the Cafe Chill in Walport. And there'll be a Sunday jam from 4 to 6 at the Bay Haven Inn at the Bay in Newport. On Monday, October the 5th, Revlin will play a joyful up-tempo mix of old-timey country, bluegrass, and honky-tonk from 6:30 to 8:30 at the Drift Inn in Yahats. And on Tuesday, October the 6th, Linda Yap will play mellow acoustic classics from 5:30 to 8 at Zarita's in Nye Beach, Newport. TBA will play TBA from 6:30 to 8:30 at the Drift Inn in Yahats. And the Lincoln City Bluegrass Jam will take place from 6 to 8 at the Eagles Lodge in Lincoln City. That concludes this edition of the KYAQ Music and Arts Calendar, which can be heard on the News Hours Wednesday through Friday of each week. Thank you for listening and supporting live music and the arts in Lincoln County.
1: You're listening to the American Democracy Minute, keeping your government by and for the people. The Department of Defense has released a September 22nd memo from Secretary Pete Hegseth directing the U.S. Cyber Command to combat foreign interference in the November election. Such protections were formerly conducted by the Cybersecurity and Infrastructure Security Agency, or CISA, gutted by the administration in 2025. First reported by the Associated Press, Hegseth's memo reads, "The Department of War will effectively wield its capabilities to protect and uphold the reliability of America's voting mechanisms against external manipulation.

0: and disruption from foreign actors while maintaining the fundamental freedoms that characterize our country, unquote. Until this year, such cyber protections were the domain of CISA. Former DHS Secretary Kristi Noem eliminated an estimated 1,000 personnel from CISA and reduced grants for hardening state cyber infrastructure. Recent reports suggest a Russian hacking group has already used fake media websites to spread disinformation about midterm candidates. But there's also reason to be skeptical. At a meeting attended by a White House staffer earlier this year, reported by ProPublica, an activist proposed presidential executive order promoted using such foreign interference to justify declaring a national emergency and nationalize control of the midterms. We've linked to the Hegseth memo and more at AmericanDemocracyMinute.org. I'm Brian Beal.
1: It's Tuesday, September 29, 2026.
2: These storms are exhausting the state of Hawaii, now facing the third hurricane in just 2 months.
3: Cleanup underway after major storms strike Hawaii and the Northeast, as worse may be yet to come. Justice Alito recuses himself from major oil industry liability case. Plus,
4: the higher the price goes, the less people can afford it.
3: As fuel prices soar, there's a silver lining to Trump's Iran war, lower emissions.
1: All of those stories and more straight ahead. From BradBlog.com, I'm Brad Friedman.
3: And I'm Desi Doyen.
1: Stand by for 6 minutes of independent green news, politics, analysis, and snarky comment.
5: Gas, I got to tell you, is pretty expensive. Gas, here in L.A., they gave up on putting the numbers on the sign. It just says market price.
1: I might as well at this point. This is your Green News Report.
6: I'm gonna soak up the sun.
1: Okay, Desi Doyen, I know it was pretty bad in Hawaii, terrible on the East Coast, but I got to tell you, I'm really worried about what is still yet to come from this Hurricane Polo.
3: Yeah, our summer of climate extremes is still going. Over the weekend, the U.S. Eastern Seaboard, as you mentioned, was hit by an unusually early surprise nor'easter storm that gave communities little time to prepare and triggered flooding, power outages, and canceled flights from North Carolina to New Jersey. The Atlantic Basin has been super quiet for hurricanes this season because El Niños in the Pacific tend to suppress hurricane formation in the Atlantic. In the Pacific, Hawaii is cleaning up and assessing widespread damage from extreme rains and flash flooding generated by Hurricane Nolo over the weekend, but escaped potentially catastrophic flooding when the powerful storm veered away from the Big Island.
1: Dodged a bullet on their third hurricane in, I don't know, just about as many weeks.
3: Actually, Hawaii has had an extremely rare 3 close calls in 2 months from hurricanes this year, fueled by the record hot Pacific Ocean. As we go to air, though, Hurricane Polo, which spun up fast into one of the most intense hurricanes ever recorded in the Pacific, is now forecast to hit Baja California, and Polo's remnants are forecast to bring very serious flooding risk from Arizona to New Mexico to Kansas to Texas and into the central eastern U.S.
1: So basically, everywhere.
3: Yeah. Also, a heads up, UC Berkeley forecasts that this year's Super El Nino track is likely to pummel the southern half of the United States with supercharged rains and flooding over the next several months. Some states, like California, are mobilizing resources to prepare, but the Trump administration has remained silent on the threat and has even canceled federal grants for infrastructure hardening.
1: This is a potential for storms like we have never seen in this country, and this guy is doing absolutely nothing?
3: That's right.
1: I'm sure it'll be fine.
3: This hyperactive Pacific storm season demonstrates how the record-breaking Super El Nino is influencing extreme weather, building on top of man-made global warming, which is driven by humanity's burning of fossil fuels. Remember, a warmer atmosphere holds more moisture and amplifies extreme heat. A new study from the European Union's Copernicus Climate Change Service has found that in August, the planet's atmosphere set a new all-time record high for water vapor, which is itself a greenhouse gas, further amplifying extreme heat and rainfall around the world.
1: I'm sure we can just ignore it away.
3: In politics, far-right U.S. Supreme Court Justice Samuel Alito on Monday recused himself from a major climate liability case headed to the court, a bid by oil companies to scuttle a lawsuit brought by Boulder County, Colorado, seeking to hold the oil industry liable for fueling climate change and its costly damages. Justice Alito is heavily invested in the fossil fuel industry.
1: Yeah, and he probably figures he's got enough votes on the rest of the court that he could take this one off.
3: Finally, it appears Americans will be stuck with soaring energy prices into the near future after Donald Trump over the weekend said he rejected Iran's latest proposal. But there may be a silver lining. While Trump has dismantled U.S. climate policy and boosted the use of climate-warming fossil fuels, his war on Iran has actually triggered a plunge in consumption of oil and gas around the world by disrupting production and distribution. Data from the International Energy Agency indicates that global demand for oil in 2026 will decline by 2.5% over last year. Doesn't sound like much, but it is the equivalent to avoiding the emissions from 103 million conventional gasoline cars. The war has spurred countries and consumers around the world to opt for solar panels and electric vehicles. The big question now is how much of that demand destruction may be permanent.
1: Donald Trump, even screwing up when he's screwing up. For much more on all of these stories and the ones we couldn't get to today, check out our website at greennews.bradblog.com. I'm Brad Friedman.
3: And I'm Desi Doyen.
1: And this has been your Green News Report.

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0: September 28th, 2026. It's become routine for Trump to spend the weekend posting wildly on social media, and this weekend was no exception. After attacking the press on Saturday morning, at 9:18, he posted a video with foreboding music that sped up as the video played, showing a glowering Trump walking down a hall toward the camera while his voice intoned, "This is the final battle. With you at my side, we will demolish the deep state. We will expel the warmongers from our government. We will drive out the globalists. We will cast out the communists, Marxists, and fascists. We will throw off the sick political class that hates our country. We will rout the fake news media, and we will liberate America from these villains once and for all." The administration clearly set out to provoke a backlash when it played what appeared to be the same ad later in the day during NFL games, Fox News Sunday, Saturday Night Live, and several college football games, with the addition of the words, "paid for by the U.S. government." As Stephen Collinson of CNN noted, Trump often tries to provoke a response to his outrageous behavior in order to feed the narrative that he is under attack from an establishment deep state because he is trying to save the nation. And this did, indeed, provoke a response. While the White House maintained the ad was a public service announcement, Richard Painter, who served as a White House ethics lawyer under President George W. Bush, said using public funds for government-sponsored propaganda could be an impeachable offense. That image worked well enough in his 2016 campaign that he recycled it for the 2024 campaign, when videos nearly identical to the one he posted on Saturday appeared repeatedly. But its power now seems to be primarily in its ability to reinforce Trump's fantasy of himself. 36,000 social media users liked a post that read, "Why is there a Donald Trump ad during an NFL game when he's not running for office? And why is the U.S. government paying for a political ad?" Trump seemed to be working overtime on boosting his self-image on social media on Saturday, posting a series of videos showing a triumphal movie version of his second term, narrated by MAGA supporters. One video from 2023 showed him attacking Democrats. Other videos showed him winning his second term, setting out at top speed to fulfill his campaign promises, hosting the UFC mixed martial arts fight at the White House, and launching Operation Epic Fury against Iran. Still others intoned heroic literature, including If by Rudyard Kipling. That's the one that starts, "If you can keep your head when all about you are losing theirs and blaming it on you," with Trump as the hero. While the first video seemed intended to rally his supporters, the rest of the videos, with their litany of broken promises, expel the warmongers, and the praise of supporters who have left or been cast out of the government, felt weirdly like a requiem. And the ads created yet another headache for Republican lawmakers hoping to retain control of Congress after the midterm elections. On Friday, the administration announced it is refusing to spend about $1 billion Congress appropriated for programs that help the American people, a refusal the Nonpartisan Government Accountability Office, or GAO, says is illegal. And on Saturday, Trump used taxpayer money for his own vanity ads. That misuse of public money comes on top of the administration announcement last week that it was removing about 760,000 people from Affordable Care Act health coverage rolls, claiming they were fraudulently enrolled in the program and that cutting them and dishonest brokers would save $2.2 billion. For the past week, Trump's collapsing job approval numbers and the increasing chances that the Democrats will prevail in the upcoming midterm elections have dominated the media. In The New Yorker, Susan Glasser wrote about the weak Republicans finally panicked about Trump. She notes that no modern president has ever gone into a midterm election this unpopular. His approval rating is now twice as low as it was in 2018, when Republicans lost 41 House seats. At Strength in Numbers, G. Elliott Morris reported on September 25th that only 24% of American adults say the U.S. is better off under Trump than it had been under Biden. 58% say it's worse off, and most of them say it's much worse. Morris notes that in the last month, Trump's approval rating has fallen most sharply among voters who identified themselves as Republicans. Today, Morris reported that media coverage of the Republicans' midterm convention failed to come close to the number of stories about the Iran war, about Immigration and Customs Enforcement, or ICE, and about the Justice Department, the FBI, and the Epstein files. On Saturday, Patrick Thomas and Lindsay Wise of the Wall Street Journal reported that Trump's tariffs that undermined the sales of agricultural products, his imports of foreign beef, and the rising costs of diesel, gas, and fertilizer have eroded his support in the agricultural areas that used to be the backbone of his support. On Sunday, Samuel Benson and Eric Bassai-Emil of Politico reported that Republicans in battleground states, Kansas, Maine, Michigan, Texas, and even Florida, are on defense as their voters turn against the ICE agents conducting raids in the states. An ICE agent's shooting of a food delivery driver from Venezuela in Austin, Texas on September 20th is highlighting the issue, especially since the agent was not wearing a body camera, as required. Like the tariffs, the raids are challenging the loyalty of even those who voted overwhelmingly for Trump in 2024. Although voters in counties that depend on agriculture supported Trump by almost 78%, on September 24th, the Kansas Livestock Association, Oklahoma Cattlemen's Association, and Texas Cattle Feeders Association released a statement warning that ICE activity is endangering their animals and operations and has a mass chilling effect on the legal, documented, skilled workers that put beef on the table and keep the cattle supply chain moving. In what appears to be a dig at the president, they note that their supply chains are already under pressure and call the raids a costly and unnecessary impact to cattle producers already suffering from unwelcome political interference to both the markets as well as the physical supply chain. Rural areas, which tend to have more people employed in agriculture, fishing, and logging, as well as longer travel distances, are particularly hard hit by the high prices of diesel and gasoline caused by the Iran war. Yesterday, Gregory S. Schneider and Evan Halper of The Washington Post reported that the skyrocketing price of diesel has pushed Republican candidates, even in staunchly Republican districts, to call for an end to the war in Iran. In Iowa, Representative Ashley Hinson, who voted four times against forcing Trump to end the Iran war and is now the Republican candidate for the U.S. Senate, is one of those now complaining about the high cost of gas and diesel. Republican Senate candidate Mike Rogers of Michigan also previously supported the war, but now is saying the war with Iran needs to end and end quickly. Republicans hoping to retain control of Congress after the midterms are fighting uphill battles in contested states, and some of their candidates are in the news for all the wrong reasons. In Maine, the Portland Press-Herald today published a scathing op-ed from the editorial board titled, "It's Maine's Turn to be Concerned About Susan Collins." The board ripped into Senator Collins's dismissive response to ProPublica's story that her 2020 campaign accepted an illegal $150,000 contribution from a defense contractor in exchange for a U.S. government contract. Indeed, Collins's attacks on ProPublica to undermine the story prompted it to issue a follow-up report, calling her claims incorrect and misleading. In Texas, some Republican leaders backed away from Beau French, the Republican nominee for the Texas Railroad Commission, which regulates the oil and gas industry in the state, after a racist social media post about University of Texas football fans. But it turns out that post is the tip of the iceberg. Today, Andrew Kaczynski of CNN reported that in the past 6 years, French has repeatedly called for public executions of his political opponents, including former President Barack Obama, using the hashtag #HangEmHigh. Kaczynski reports that neither Texas Governor Greg Abbott, who is running for re-election, nor the Republican nominee for U.S. Senate, State Attorney General Ken Paxton, has withdrawn his endorsement of French. In Kansas, Senator Roger Marshall is facing outrage after a New York Times story by Sarah Cliff on September 8th revealed that Marshall, an obstetrician-gynecologist, sued more than 700 of his patients for outstanding bills. Cliff reports that Marshall's office charged patients an 18% annual interest rate and garnished their wages and their bank accounts, and that 81 of his patients were arrested for missing court dates. Most of those unable to pay their bills were from a rural county with higher than average rates of poverty and lack of health insurance. The unpaid bills were as little as $101. Meanwhile, Republican lawmakers are starting to blame Trump and his appointees for their unpopularity with voters. Although, or perhaps because, Republican senators confirmed a number of those appointees, they are now turning on at least some of them. Homeland Security Secretary Mark Wayne Mullins's raids are unpopular with Republican lawmakers, but Burgess Everett and Shelby Talcott of Semaphore reported today that Republican senators are fed up with Defense Secretary Pete Hegseth. A Republican senator told the reporters, "There are a lot of people that are really upset with the war in Iran and how it's being played out. We feel it's hurting our chances in the elections in the fall, and it seems rather haphazard." The senator continued, "We don't like what we're seeing when it comes to the pulling of officers off of the promotion lists. We don't like what we see with indiscriminate firings of admirals and generals across the force." And Trump apparently can no longer command the attention of those who supported his MAGA agenda. On September 23rd, Neil Mehta, Brian Witten, and Sabrina Rodriguez of the Wall Street Journal reported the results of their analysis of almost 70,000 hours of podcasts by right-wing creators. Mentions of Trump's name have dropped nearly 70% from their peak before the 2024 election. Suggesting just how unpopular he is, the people still talking about Trump are his opponents. On Thursday, Zach Everson, research director for Public Citizen's Trump Accountability Project, reports a Trump company filed a trademark application for Trump TV, the new streaming channel the White House launched after Trump's ban of reporters from CNN, MS Now, and Politico from the White House campus left him without television coverage for a day. On Friday, Everson reports, a Trump-owned company applied to trademark MAGA and 4547 for streaming apps, TV broadcasting, and news and commentary on politics and current events.
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because he knows there's no choice. No. And the people in the neighborhood, they would if they